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0: It is Sanctuary. I'm Tom. It is great to have you with us on the day's show, Tuesday afternoon and overtime with our Sanctuary support drive, 0508 003 003. We're a listener-supported station, and that is the number to call as people continue to do so and play a part in meeting the funding need to keep Sanctuary on the air. Also, the website, yoursanctuary.nz. Barbara, kia ora, good afternoon to you. It's good to have you with us on the show. Welcome.
1: Hi, thank you.
0: Well, thank you to you for being part of this as we talk about the Sanctuary support drive over time. Tell us a little bit about the role Sanctuary plays in your life. You've actually been listening for quite a while, is that right?
1: Yes, I used to listen to Star before it changed to Sanctuary.
0: Mm.
1: I live on my own, and I just enjoy having the company, the worship, and having people sharing, and it's just good, and it's uplifting, and it gives me company when I'm here on my own.
0: Mm. And we do hear that a lot, you know, that that connection and feeling part of something, you know, it resonates with a lot of people. And just, you know, I got the sense when I first gave you a call, you know, the worship music and music is a big part of what you really resonate with.
1: Yeah, that's true. I find God speaks through music, and some of the significant things in my life have been through music. And so, I love to have the worship, and it's good to hear the fresh songs that come out, because you get introduced to new songs at church, and sometimes you don't know them that well, so it's good to hear them in different areas as well. And the worship is important to me,
0: Well, it's really encouraging to have people like yourself who take the time and just clear a few moments to get in touch and actually invest in Sanctuary, as well as just listening, being a listener-supported station. And I know we're in overtime. I know there's a financial need. It's still significant. So there will be plenty of people still listening who have the capacity but are yet to call the phone number or go to the website. What would you say to those who might be in that position?
1: Oh, I think it's a great thing to support, and we don't want to lose the radio station. It's important that you get that money in, and so it's good to be able to back you up and to give back from the station that impacted our lives and encouraged us.
0: Well, Barbara, thank you so much for joining me on the show this afternoon and taking the time to get in touch and invest in your Sanctuary, and enjoy the rest of your afternoon in the north, Pakaranga, is that right?
1: Yes. All right. Thank you.
0: No, a pleasure. Thank you so much. And that number again is 0508 003 003, or online, yoursanctuary.nz.

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1: All right, it is the Days Show just before 2. That is how quickly the afternoon takes hold. I'm Tom, good to have you with us. 0508 003 003. Thank you to those giving from Upper Hutt, Thames and Palmerston North in just the last few minutes. A bit of momentum as we continue through overtime with the Sanctuary Support Drive. We are still a ways from meeting the funding need as a listener-supported station. However, look, we started the hour and we said to take the next step of next step along the way, $2,500 to come in via, well, through the hour to get to the next milestone. And, well, that's now down to $1,300 and just on 10 minutes to wrap up the hour. So right now, what part of that could you take to help us get the next step along the way? Is it $1,000 or more, or is it $100? We've seen both of those come in just the last few minutes. Whatever it is, your best gift right now, seeing that final $1,400 in the hour to take us the next step along the way. 0508 003 003 or online at yoursanctuary.nz.

It is Sanctuary. I'm Tom. Good to have you with us on the Days Show. Coming up to 2, Kathy filling in for Lizzie on Afternoon Praise this afternoon. One of the ways to help meet the funding need for Sanctuary as a listener-supported station is via our website, yoursanctuary.nz. And that's also where you can find the itinerary for Lizzie as she continues around the country, the North Island, that is, this week, and helping you to figure out what it is to remain connected to Sanctuary with big changes coming at the end of July, coming off the Parliament and AM network, but big opportunities too as we come to Freeview tomorrow. 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And we are now less than $60,000 away from the target, but there's just 2 days now, only, well, less than a day and a half now in overtime. So the need, well, look, already, well, less than $60,000 away from the target, but if you say it another way, still $60,000 away from the target. So there's still a significant need. You are needed, whatever your best gift right now as we close out the show. 0508003003 or online at yoursanctuary.nz.

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0: Good afternoon. The time is 2 o'clock. Welcome to RNZ's broadcast from the House of Representatives for today, Tuesday, the 30th of June. This afternoon, after formal business, the House will take part in a debate on the Notice of Declaration of Inconsistencies Public Protection Orders. Members are in the chamber and will shortly be called to order.
1: Mr. Speaker,
2: Almighty God, we give thanks for the blessings which have been bestowed on us. Laying aside all personal interests, we acknowledge the King and pray for guidance in our deliberations, that we may conduct the affairs of this House with wisdom, justice, mercy, and humility, for the welfare and peace of New Zealand. Amen.
3: The Right Honourable Winston Peters.
4: I seek leave to move a motion without notice or debate regarding the Venezuelan earthquakes.
3: Is there any objection to that course of action? There appears to be none.
4: I move that this House send its condolences on behalf of the New Zealand people to all those who have lost loved ones and livelihoods in Venezuela as a result of the recent earthquakes. Note the New Zealand government's contribution to international humanitarian efforts to respond to the earthquakes, and note that the New Zealand government stands ready to consider any further requests for assistance from affected countries as its full impacts become clear. Thank you.
3: The question is that the motion be agreed to. Those of that opinion will say aye.
5: Aye.
3: The contrary, no. The ayes have it. Three petitions have been delivered for presentation.
6: Petition of Caitlin Hoy, requesting that the House urge the government to require PharmAct to allow sodium valproate to be prescribed for 12 months and dispensed for 3 months for long-term stable epileptic patients. Petition of Tony Gore, requesting that the House allow pensioners to keep more of their New Zealand superannuation, accommodation supplement and other supplementary benefits when family members reside with them. Petition of Valencia Nadi, requesting that the House increase penalties for offending by children under 14 and urge the government to provide better support for victims of youth crime.
3: Those petitions stand referred to the Petitions Committee. Ministers have delivered 6 papers.
6: Crown Infrastructure Delivery Statement of Intent for 2027 to 2030. 2026-27 Statement of Performance Expectations for Crown Infrastructure Delivery, Natural Hazards Commission, New Zealand Infrastructure Commission, Real Estate Authority, Takeovers Panel.
3: I present the reports of the Audit Office, the 2026-27 Annual Plan and the Inquiry into the Healthy Schools Lunches Program. Those papers are published under the authority of the House. 8 Select Committee reports have been delivered for presentation.
6: Reports of the Economic Development, Science and Innovation Committee on the review briefing on the 2024-25 Annual Review of Research and Education Advanced Network New Zealand Limited, review briefing on the 2024-25 Annual Review of the Accreditation Council, review briefing on the 2024-25 Annual Review of the Broadcasting Standards Authority, review briefing on the 2024-25 Annual Review of the External Reporting Board, and review briefing on the 2024-25 Annual Review of the Retirement Commissioner. Reports of the Justice Committee on the Arms Bill and the English Language Bill. Report of the Regulations Review Committee on the briefing on the activities of the Regulations Review Committee in 2025.
3: The bills are set down for second reading. The review briefings and briefings on the activities of the Regulations Review Committee are set down for consideration. The clerk's been informed of the introduction of 5 bills.
6: Courts Remote Participation Bill, Introduction. Post-Settlement Governance Entities Exemption from Jurisdiction of Māori Land Court Bill, Introduction. Climate Change Tort Liability Amendment Bill, Introduction, Community Magistrates Legislation Amendment Bill, Introduction, Building Amendment Bill, Introduction.
3: Those bills are set down for first reading. The House comes to oral questions. The first in the name of Right Honourable Chris Hipkins.
5: Thank you, Mr Speaker. To the Prime Minister, does he stand by all of his government's statements and actions?
3: Right Honourable Prime Minister.
7: Yes.
5: Supplementary question. Does he stand by his government's claim that it will champion the hospitality sector and support it to grow when hospitality company liquidations are at their highest level on record?
7: Yes, and that's why we've got a major events fund, and that's why tourism's up 9.2%.
5: Supplementary question. How does sending $6.3 million of taxpayers' money to a French tyre company help the cafes and takeaway shops that are going under in record numbers under his government's leadership?
7: Well, I know the Labor Party's never really cared about tourism, but actually on this side of the house we do. And what we discover is there's a whole bunch of people out there in the world, of 8 billion people, who are foodies. They like to come and travel the Michelin Guide. And isn't it fantastic that New Zealand has a Michelin Guide and Australia doesn't, and that's driving more tourists to New Zealand who are spending more money in our bars and restaurants. That's a great thing.
5: Supplementary question, Mr Speaker. Will it be Kiwis filling the tables at the restaurants his government is paying to promote when 4 out of 10 households have cut back on eating out over the past year, the biggest drop ever recorded because they can't afford to?
7: Well, it will be Kiwis working in hospitality because of the efforts of this government to make sure we drive tourism and hospitality. That's why we have a Minister of Tourism and Hospitality. First time ever it's ever happened. But that's actually going to be Kiwis working in those places, able to drive their incomes up, able to have jobs. That's great stuff.
5: So if all that's working so well, why are a record number of hospitality businesses being liquidated?
7: Well, I just would note the member may not have caught up with the latest outstanding news, which is that the ANZ business confidence is up 27 points, just as we were coming into this house, up to a high of 37. That just means fantastic things. The business confidence is up and good times ahead for New Zealand.
5: Supplementary question. Can he name a single struggling cafe saved from closure by the $1.4 million his government has spent on its crayfish star grazing campaign?
7: Well, I just say to the member, we are very proud of the progress we are making on tourism and building it back from pre-COVID levels. And the other thing I just say to that member is just remember who locked down hospitality businesses in Auckland for longer than they needed.
5: Supplementary question, Mr Speaker.
3: Supplementary, the Honourable David Seymour.
8: Is the Prime Minister looking forward to the Ministry for Regulations recommendations to cut red tape after consulting hundreds in the hospitality industry who say that with less compliance costs they can spend more time building their businesses and less time tied up with stupid rules?
7: Yeah, and I appreciate the work of the member on making sure we deregulate the economy so we can get growth back into it.
5: Supplementary question, Mr Speaker. So why is he proud of a record number of hospitality businesses going into liquidation and 4 out of 10 Kiwis saying they can't afford to go out to a restaurant?
7: Well, I'm proud of the efforts of this government to restore tourism and hospitality as a sector, as a driver of growth. 1 in 4 of our jobs are tied to trade. Tourism is probably about our second biggest export earner. It's fantastic that we're getting out in the world, we're promoting New Zealand, we're talking up New Zealand, not talking it down like that, member. And we actually see tourism up over 9%, we see international education up over 11%, we see export growth to the world up over 9%, and that's all. And services exports up to the world over 10%. Isn't it great that we now have a trading surplus for the first time in 5 years where we export more to the world than we import in? In April, in the middle of a fuel crisis, we hit a record in New Zealand of $2 billion in April. Those are great things, and the member should just lose the sad sack appetite and actually celebrate what's a great success.
3: So the Right Honourable Winston Peters.
4: Prime Minister, why are you not paying far more attention to the questioner who, after all, knows something about shutting down business for 4 long months in Auckland?
7: Well, that's exactly a good point the Minister raises, which is it was that member's government that actually kept Auckland hospitality businesses out of operation for months longer than they needed.
3: Hang on. That's enough. Thank you. The Honourable Nicola Willis.
9: Mr Speaker, to the Prime Minister, can he confirm that the latest ANZ New Zealand business outlook today shows that business confidence has jumped 27 points in the previous month, with employment intentions positive across multiple sectors, including hospitality, and that these figures preceded the sharp fall in oil prices mid-month? And does this tell us that we are building a better future?
7: Absolutely. And I'd also say to the member that we just have to look at the 0.8% growth in the last quarter in the GDP growth numbers, because we had growth in 9 of our 16 sectors. We had manufacturing up almost 2%. We had business and services up over 1.1%. Retail and accommodation up over 1.2%. Wholesale trade up 2.4%. Exports up 3.1%. They are all job-rich sectors. That's a good thing.
5: Supplementary question, Mr Speaker. So if it's all going so well, for the third time, why are a record number of hospitality businesses going into liquidation?
7: Well, this government's doing all it can to actually help hospitality business get off the floor after that member locked them up for weeks longer than they needed to be.
3: Question number two, Laura McClure.
10: Thank you, Mr Speaker. To the Associate Minister of Education, what recent reports has he seen on school attendance?
3: The Honourable David Seymour.
8: Mr Speaker, a wonderful report from these numbers. Since this government's been in place, we have been actually reporting every day the number of children that went to school. And this stands in stark contrast to earlier times when a Minister of Education was actually hauled before the Privileges Committee for not revealing that information, and in the end was actually led off on the grounds that the Minister didn't actually know what the facts were. We are now every day reporting the number of students that show up. And members might be interested to know that this term, Term 2, 2026, so far on every day bar two, which were on either side of King's birthday, we have seen better attendance than Term 2 in 2025. And this fits a pattern where every term bar one since this government has been in place, we have had better attendance than the term before. This is for a number of reasons, but more than anything, it is about the value that New Zealanders put on education and their willingness to get to school, even when we are told by some that high fuel prices will prevent them doing so.
3: Yes, that was a very long answer. I'm sure that the Minister will be a little more concise. Laura McClure.
10: Thank you, Mr Speaker. Will the government reach its goal of 80% of children attending school for more than 90% of the term by 2030?
8: Mr Speaker, yes, I am confident that the government will reach that goal based on the progress year on year, term on term, that has been made so far. It's particularly interesting to look at the level of data that we have now, which is showing us much greater insights into attendance than we previously had. For example, there are 54,245 children who, had they attended just one more day last term, would have reached regular attendance or 90% of the time. Now, if they'd done that, then we actually would have reached not 68.8% of children regularly attending, but 75.5%, very close to the 80%. And the reason I highlight this, Mr Speaker, is that

0: Well, Mr. Speaker, just going back to the question I was initially asked, I think her name's Ginny, but anyway, Mr. Speaker, the government has increased expenditure on school attendance by $140 million over 4 years. That has allowed us to significantly increase the investment in the attendance service, but we don't believe on this side of the House that simply throwing money at a problem is the same as actually solving it. We have also recontracted the attendance services after finding a review, after Eero's review found that they were not performing in many cases. We have also legislated for attendance action plans at every school and put in place the STEPS attendance response scheme in order that every school has a plan to get every student at school and back to school if they're not attending.
1: Supplementary. Why is it important for kids to keep going to school in the last week of term?
0: Well, Mr. Speaker, I've heard anecdotally that there's been some very busy days of late at Auckland Airport, and it is tempting for people to take advantage of the last week of school and go somewhere sunnier or perhaps somewhere where there might be a World Cup on. That is not a good enough reason to miss a day of school. There are people who need to be there every day because every day of lost learning is a lost opportunity for their future and a lost opportunity to be able to do those sorts of things more in the future. Mr. Speaker, there's 365 days a year. School is barely open 180 days a year. That leaves another 185 days to do everything else you want to do in life, and so people should be at school in this last week of term because, as we saw in Vancouver just this Saturday, you can be doing pretty well for most of the time. You don't want to let it slip through your fingers in the last few minutes.
2: Question number three, Chloe Swarbrick.
3: Kia te Premier. E tautoko ana ia I ngā kōrero me ngā mahi katoa a tōna kāwanatanga.
4: Yes.
3: Has the Prime Minister read the recent Ministry of Housing and Urban Development report that states, quote, across most areas, number of people living without shelter was reported to be increasing over the last 6 months, end quote.
4: What I'm aware of is that we have a good record in housing where we see housing affordability the best it's been in a long time. We see rents stable and decreasing. We see the housing wait list that went up four times under Labor now down about 6,000. We see, I think, 2,400 kids out of emergency motel accommodation. And we see a government that's doing a lot of effort, a lot of investment going into homelessness.
5: No, sorry.
2: Just a moment. Just a moment. Questions, Mr. Bishop, or the Honourable Chris Bishop, questions are heard in silence. Chloe Swarbrick.
3: Has the Prime Minister visited a city mission or social service on the front lines of homelessness since he became Prime Minister? And if so, when and who?
4: If put the question in writing, I'll give you an answer that way.
2: Chloe Swarbrick and no one else.
3: When, if ever, will the Prime Minister respond to my multiple invitations to walk the streets of Auckland Central to meet the people, including the children, who his policies have made homeless?
4: Well, I think it's a bit rich from that member whose colleague was the Minister for Homelessness, and it went up 37%, and you spend $1 billion on emergency housing to stand up now and actually talk and pretend that you care about it, because you don't, and it was one of your biggest policy failures in the previous government, and this government is cleaning it up. Home ownership more affordable than it's ever been, rents more stable, people off the social housing wait list, which these clowns drove up four times.
2: I would just suggest to... Hang on, I'll speak. No one else.
5: I loved your party.
2: Just suggest that members answering questions need to consider standing. Speaker's ruling 2055. Well worth a quick look at it, because answers to questions that begin like the last one do lead to disorder. Chloe Swarbrick.

0: What would the Prime Minister say to the woman who turned up to my electorate office last week, who the Ministry of Social Development had turned away, knowing that she was therefore likely to sleep rough over the weekend?
1: Well, I'd say I'm sorry to hear about that, but I am very determined as a government to make sure we are doing everything we can to deal with the issue of homelessness. And I just ask the member to stop and reflect on what we have done. Since we saw the issue in October, we have put $10 million of additional funding in place. We've had 177 people enter new transitional housing. We've had 1,500 support activities. By Auckland Council's own count, from September 2025, there was 940 people across the whole of Auckland they considered homeless. By January, it had fallen to 706, and in March, it's 586. If people need assistance, genuine need and need assistance, MSD and our support services are there to assist and to help. That's why this government spends $550 million a year with agencies. That's why we spend $5.5 billion on the accommodation supplement.
2: The Honourable Tamapo Taka.
3: Can the Prime Minister please confirm that the most recent Homelessness Insights report, now on the MHUD website, Auckland Council and reputable community housing providers like Kahui Tūkaha have all confirmed that the number of people sleeping rough in Auckland has come down considerably over the 9 months correlated with the time we announced those 300 housing first places?
1: Yes, we put 300 social houses through Housing First available, 289 of them are actually filled. We have transitional housing in the tune, I think, of over 5,800, and we've got 91% utilisation rate. So we have transitional housing available. People who actually apply for emergency housing, the MSD may well assess that they are better off in a social house, a transitional house, and a private rental with rent arrears payments and other mechanisms as well. So it just may not be that a motel is the best place for someone to end up into. We can get them into housing. That's a good thing.
0: Will the Prime Minister commit to not rushing through the Move On Orders law in the 2 weeks when it returns from the Select Committee and the House rises before the election, given that none of the parties of government campaigned on this policy and the overwhelming expert social services, business associations and public opposition?
1: Well, we're going to carry on with Move On Orders because they deal with a public safety issue. They deal with disorderly behaviour and antisocial behaviour. We want to make sure that New Zealanders feel safe going into their cities across this country. We don't want them being intimidated. We don't want them people blocking doorways. We don't want threatening behaviour. That's what Move On Orders are about. And as I've said to the member before, in the same way we were criticised by the opposition over gang patches that wouldn't work, our police are plugged into the social services. Every single homeless situation is different. It is complex. As that government found out last time, driving up homelessness 37%. And I just say to the member, we will continue to support people who are rough sleeping. And I'm proud of the fact we put $10 million in. The initiatives are working. And as a result, we've got another 14 and a half rolling out in the last month to expand it to six other locations across New Zealand.
2: Supplementary. The Honourable David Seymour.
4: Does the Prime Minister expect that the onset of Move On Orders will make it safer to move about the Auckland Central electorate, particularly after dark when people want to enjoy the many good things it has to offer?
1: Absolutely. This is about public safety and public security, making sure disorderly, disruptive, threatening behaviour isn't happening. And that's important. We want all New Zealanders to be able to get into their cities and feel safe doing so.
2: Question number four, Ryan Hamilton.
5: Thank you, Mr. Speaker. My question is to the Minister of Finance and asks, how is the government planning to lift economic growth and productivity?
2: The Honourable Nicola Willis.
6: Mr. Speaker, New Zealand's economy was recovering and growth reforms were beginning to gain traction before recent events in the Middle East. Since coming into office, the government has delivered or progressed more than 100 actions across the five pillars of Going for Growth. Those include investment boost, rewarding firms for capital investment and growth, fast-track approvals supporting thousands of jobs and developments across the country, the India Free Trade Agreement supporting growing exports, reforms to vocational education and major investment in infrastructure and advanced technology. Recent GDP figures show the economy grew by 0.8% in the March quarter, more than twice Treasury's budget forecast and faster than growth in Australia or the US. while business investment rose by 3.7% and exports increased by 3.1%. Those results show the government's growth agenda is unlocking economic momentum, with New Zealanders now beginning to see their hard work translate into stronger growth, higher investments and more job opportunities.
5: Supplementary, what actions has the government taken to make it easier for businesses to invest and grow?
6: Well, Mr Speaker, the government has moved quickly to remove barriers holding back investment and economic activity. That includes passing fast-track legislation, introducing investment boosts to lower the cost of capital investment, extending 90-day trials to all employers, repealing mandated sector-wide employment agreements, and progressing reforms to the Holidays Act and health and safety laws. We've also strengthened competition settings in the banking and electricity sectors because more competitive markets help lower costs and drive innovation. These changes are about making it easier to build, invest, hire and grow in New Zealand.
5: What progress has the government made on trade and investment?
6: Well, Mr Speaker, the government has prioritised reconnecting New Zealand with global markets and capital. Since taking office, we've signed a free trade agreement with India, concluded an FTA with the Gulf States, advanced implementation of the UAE trade agreement, and strengthened trade relationships across Asia and Europe. We've also introduced new active investor plus settings to attract more international capital into productive New Zealand investments. That matters because export growth, capital investment, and international connections are critical to lifting productivity and wages over the long term. Mr Speaker, it's also worth noting that the latest ANZ New Zealand Business Outlook showed a 27-point positive jump in business confidence, and notably, most of the lift actually preceded the sharp fall in oil prices mid-month.
5: What is the government doing to lift long-term productivity and skills?
6: Well, Mr Speaker, the government is focused on creating the conditions for business and workers to become more productive over time. That includes investing in job-rich infrastructure, strengthening capital markets, encouraging greater business investment in technology, plant and machinery, and improving education and workforce skills. We're reforming vocational education through new polytechs and industry skills boards, introducing an hour a day of reading, writing and maths in schools, backing advanced technologies and science and innovation through initiatives like New Zealand's first AI strategy. Recent GDP figures showed strong growth in manufacturing, wholesale trade and business investment, all positive signs that more productive parts of the economy are beginning to recover and expand. The government's view is simple. Stronger productivity is the key to higher wages, more resilient businesses and a more prosperous country with more opportunities for every Kiwi.
2: Question number five, the Honourable Barbara Edmonds.
7: Come the Māori, Mr Speaker. To the Minister of Finance, does she stand by all her statements and actions?
2: The Honourable Nicola Willis.
6: In context, yes.
7: Supplementary. Is unemployment better or worse compared to when she took office?
6: Well, Mr Speaker, the member knows very well that the New Zealand economy has been through a very difficult recovery in which unemployment has increased.
7: The worst. Supplementary. Are growth forecasts better or worse compared to when she took office?
6: Well, Mr Speaker, the most recent forecasts which the Treasury provided at the Budget and Economic Fiscal Update show growth accelerating through the forecast period, reaching a high of over 3% and averaging 2.3% over the forecast period.
7: Supplementary. Is the number of KiwiSaver hardship withdrawals higher or lower compared to when she took office?
6: Well, Mr Speaker, while there was an increase in those withdrawals, I'm very pleased to report to the House that the latest data shows the first drop in hardship withdrawals in the most recent data.
7: Still worse. Supplementary. Are business liquidations higher or lower compared to when she took office?
6: Well, Mr Speaker, business liquidations obviously relate to a number of factors. One of the factors that has driven many businesses into liquidation is the fact that the last government, during its COVID response, chose to defer tax payments that eventually became due. And it is IRD's advice that that approach was ultimately harmful.
7: Supplementary. Are Kiwis better or worse off in real terms compared to when she took office?
6: Well, Mr Speaker, it's a fact that people's circumstances vary. And it is, of course, the case that some New Zealanders are suffering from worse circumstances than they were 3 years ago. It's also the case that some New Zealanders are facing much better circumstances. I think of the families whose children are going to school now and getting a program of structured literacy and numeracy and getting real reports about what their children are achieving at school. I think about the people who are waiting less time for their elective surgery or emergency operations. I think of the New Zealand police who are stronger in numbers and are better equipped with better sentencing laws to ensure that criminals go to court. And I think, Mr. Speaker, of the New Zealanders who suffered double-digit inflation and food prices under the last government's watch, who've watched those numbers come down. I could go on, Mr. Speaker, but our question time is not a time for lists. But thank you for the patsy.
2: The Right Honourable Winston Peters.
8: Has the Finance Minister got any historic evidence that business or workers' futures would be better off if Labor was in office?
2: No, that's not something that you can reasonably speculate on. You can, I suppose, all I would say is, no, hang on, wait on, don't argue. I'm just saying it needs to be a brief response.
8: Yeah, why not? Yes.
6: Mr. Speaker, the evidence is clear they would be a lot worse off. Inflation would be higher, interest rates would be higher, and they'd be taxing Kiwis more.
2: See, there's the problem. There's the problem. A simple answer would have been yes. Grant McCallum.
9: Mr. Speaker. My question is to the Minister for Infrastructure.
2: Question and asks,
9: what updates has he seen on the fast-track approval scheme?
2: The Honourable Chris Bishop.
10: Mr. Speaker, the government's fast-track regime is delivering. I'm pleased to inform the House we're on track to see around 50 decisions from expert panels by the end of the year. Fast-track was designed to get important projects moving faster, create jobs, boost growth and help tackle our infrastructure, housing and energy challenges. 22 projects are currently before expert panels, with decisions due over the coming months. Another 7 projects are undergoing pre-panel checks. 55 projects are currently progressing through fast track at various stages.
9: Supplementary. What evidence has he seen that fast track is delivering better outcomes for New Zealanders?
10: Mr. Speaker, around 8,900 homes have been approved for fast track so far. In terms of renewable energy, 400 megawatts of new generation capacity has been consented. That's equivalent to almost 5% of New Zealand's current generation. Powers around 160,000 homes. Fast track is helping us deliver more homes, more renewable energy, more infrastructure, and indeed more opportunities for New Zealanders, helping us build the future.
9: Supplementary. What evidence has he seen that fast track is not a shortcut around proper planning?
10: Well, Mr. Speaker, fast track has never been something that shortcuts things. The scaremongering has been quite interesting. Projects have been approved with robust decisions, and projects that have not met the threshold have not received approval. I'll give you one example. This is Ranga Te Puni, an iwi-led housing development in northwest Auckland, received the 2026 New Zealand Planning Institute Best Practice Award for statutory planning. It was also a listed project in the Fast Track Act, moved from concept design to a consent approval within 10 months. It just shows that the naysayers are wrong, Mr. Speaker. We can balance the economy and the environment.
9: Supplementary. What other pieces of feedback has the Minister seen showing the robustness of the fast-track process?
10: Mr. Speaker, let me point you the House to two examples. Denton's made the point last year, it's a leading law firm, that fast track is operating, decisions are being made quickly, but the front end work is still intensive. But the front end work pays off in the end, because the average time to make a decision is 117 working days, far quicker than traditional consenting processes. Law firm Cooney Lees Morgan also noted the Act offers a fast track through standard consenting processes, but not a shortcut. Fast track is delivering, Mr. Speaker, for New Zealanders, and long may that continue.
2: Supplementary question, the Right Honourable Winston Peters.
8: Has Rachel Brooking from Dunedin, very high up on the list, who's been shouting out during all your answers, produced one fast track idea since she's been here?
2: Let it go. Thank you. No answer there. You've got absolutely no responsibility for anything some other politician here does. We have question number seven, the Honourable Marama Davidson.
11: E te pika, ki te premia e tautoko ana ia I ngā kōrero me ngā mahi katoa a tōna kāwanatanga.
2: The Right Honourable Prime Minister.
12: Yes.
11: What is the purpose of the Conservation Act?
1: Well, I mean, you know the purpose is to make sure we look after our iconic conservation across this great country of ours, but we also need to balance it with doing the right thing economically, because that's ultimately also how we preserve that conservation.
11: Can he confirm the Conservation Act defines conservation as, quote, the preservation and protection of natural and historic resources for the purpose of maintaining their intrinsic values, providing for their appreciation and... I'll just wait till the dude stops talking.
2: Yeah, I think, just a moment, point of order, the Honourable wants
8: to... Mr Speaker, that questioner, in her last question, asked about the purpose of the Act, and then got up and explained what she asked the question was in the first place, and she's just wasting Parliament's time.
2: She's ultimately wasting her own time and her own questions.
11: I'll start again. Can he confirm the Conservation Act defines conservation as, quote, the preservation and protection of natural and historic resources for the purpose of maintaining their intrinsic values, providing for their appreciation and recreational enjoyment by the public, and safeguarding the options of future generations? And if so, can he explain how giving greater weight to economic use is consistent with this definition?
1: In answer to the first legal question, yes.
11: Does he agree with the Deputy Leader of New Zealand First that, quote, there are a host of projects beyond Schedule 4 lands that can be and should be opened up for industry? And if so, can he confirm that these lands include conservation parks and ecological areas?
1: Well, I'm not responsible for what the Minister of Resources says, but I mean, what I'd just say to the member here is that we are making sure that we actually engage with the sector, we engage with the NGOs, and make sure we get the balance right between the environmental outcomes, which we want strong and enduring conservation outcomes, as well as making sure we also support greater economic development in the estate too.
2: A point of order, the Honourable Kieran McAnulty.
12: Thank you, sir. Is it an appropriate response for the Prime Minister to claim to the House that he is not responsible for comments made by his own ministers?
2: I think in the context of the question that was asked, I think I personally understood what the Prime Minister was trying to say, but it is reality that the Prime Minister is responsible for all actions of the government.
11: Supplementary. All right.
2: Hang on. There's one person has the floor at the moment, the Honourable Marama Davidson.
11: Will he assure New Zealanders that our precious places are safe by maintaining their protection in legislation instead of just asking us to trust him?
1: Answer the first legal question, yes.
11: What is the purpose of the public conservation estate? To generate revenue for the Crown or protect the precious places that New Zealanders love?
1: We want to make sure we can do both. We can actually have strong and enduring conservation outcomes while also supporting greater economic development, and that's why the Minister's in conversation with the NGOs, with actually sector leaders and iwi as well.
2: Question number 8, the Honourable Kieran McAnulty.
12: Thank you, Mr Speaker. To the Associate Minister of Housing, does he stand by his response to being asked if he was comfortable with managers being individually assessed on whether or not emergency housing targets were met in their region, quote, no. That would be something that I'd ask the chief executive at MSD about, end quote. If so, has he had that conversation?
2: The Honourable Tama Pōtaka.
3: It's a funny. I stand by my statement, particularly in the context that was made, and noting that the CEO of Te Manatū Whakahiao Te Ora, the Ministry of Social Development, has the operational responsibility for human resources and performance management at the department. I've spoken with the CEO, who confirmed that she
2: just
3: has...
2: Sorry, just stop there. This is a fairly important question. The member asking the question knows how important it is. His own colleagues should at least be quiet to hear the answer. The Honourable Tama Pōtaka.
3: I stand by my statement, particularly in the context it was made, that the CEO of MSD has the operational responsibility for HR and performance management at the Ministry of Social Development, Te Manatū Whakahiao Te Ora. I've spoken with the CEO, who confirm that she has that operational responsibility?
12: Supplementary.
2: Point of order, the Honourable David Seymour.
4: Mr Speaker, twice while the Minister was answering the question, we heard the opposition calling out, don't use Maori words. The exact people who would be offended if anyone didn't use Maori words are now taking offence at people speaking te reo Maori. What's the problem?
2: His point of order is a valid one, in actual fact, and it touches a nerve with me because for once being very publicly criticised for using te reo Māori, apart from what I've just said, I've never used it again. We'll move on. Tama Pōtaka. Have you finished with that? Supplementary, the Honourable Karen McAnulty.
12: Supplementary. When did that conversation occur?
3: That conversation occurred yesterday by way of phone call.
12: Supplementary, did he request the CEO of MSD to remove the threat of performance management if MSD staff admit people in need into emergency housing?
3: No, we confirmed who is the operational responsibility for human resources and performance management issues. And shortly thereafter, Te Manatū Whakahia Tō Ora also confirmed the massive reduction in the numbers of children living in an EH from over 3,000 December 2023 to circa 400 today. I call that progress.
12: Supplementary. Why, when he has stated he is not comfortable with MSD staff being threatened with emergency, threatened with performance management if they admit people into emergency housing, did he not ask for that criteria to be removed?
3: E te maanga o te whare, in the context of the full and comprehensive kōrero in which the statement was taken, I am clear that the operational responsibility for human resources and performance management sits squarely with the CEO, the Tumu Kaimahi, of the Ministry of Social Development.
12: Point of order.
2: Point of order, the Honourable Kieran McNulty.
12: Sir, Speaker's ruling 1815 makes it very clear that even where there is no legal responsibility on a minister, they are responsible to the House to answer to the actions and decisions of government departments they are responsible for.
2: Yes, that's true, but I don't think that was that the answer that was given by the Honourable Tama Pōtaka in any way stepped aside from that. He said in a conversation that he had established with the Chief Executive what the various roles were.
12: Supplementary. Is Jill Hawkey from Christchurch Methodist Mission wrong when she said there is a, quote, perverse incentive to actually keep people out of emergency housing, end quote?
3: E te maanga o te whare. Jill Hawkey from the Methodist Mission in Christchurch is entitled to her own opinions. What I can observe from a range of commentaries and observations is that there has been a significant decline in those people in households and children living in emergency housing, and also a significant decline and people sleeping rough in various cities around New Zealand, particularly in Auckland.
12: Supplementary. Will he now admit that frontline providers were right all along when they've said that people in genuine need are being denied emergency housing just so the government can claim that it's met its target?
3: It's among our tafare. A number of frontline providers have absolutely been energised by the type of support that this government has given, particularly around immediate access to transitional housing. The Housing First 300 kaupapa that Minister Bishop and I recently announced in September 2025, which has resulted in 694 people coming out of a very difficult, rough sleeping situation and into the Housing First places. I call that progress.
2: Question number 9, Maria Meno Kapakingi.
13: Tēnā koe, te pika, tēnā tātou te whare. To the Associate Minister of Housing, does he agree with the Ministry of Social Development's use of performance measures that assess managers against emergency housing grant targets?
2: The Honourable Tama Pōtaka.
3: E te māngai o te whare. I agree with the statement that I've given to the previous answer that the Ministry of Social Development's CEO, the Tumu Kaimahi o Te Manatū Whakahia Tō Ora, has the operational responsibility for human resources and performance management issues at that agency.
13: Supplementary.
2: A point of order.
12: So this
2: is the Honourable Kieran McNulty.
12: Thank you very much. This is the same point I made earlier. This was a question on notice, and simply having the Minister respond saying that the CEO of MSD has operational responsibility is neither meeting the requirements for a response to a primary question nor meeting the requirements under Speaker's ruling 1815.
2: Well, look, ministers are answerable to the House for operational matters, even when there's no legal control over them. But only a minister can answer to the House. If they don't have the details on hand, then they should say they don't have those details on hand. In this case, the minister did say that he was comfortable with the operational arrangements that he then went on to speak of. And that's a statement about his position in all of that. But if a minister does not have the information about an operational matter, they should just say so, because they do remain the only voice to answer that question in the House. Maria Meno Kamakingi.
13: Thank you, Mr. Speaker. What response has he received from the Chief Executive of MSD regarding whether managers are individually assessed against emergency housing grant targets?
3: It's maanga o te whare. As I mentioned earlier this afternoon, the CEO of the Ministry of Social Development has confirmed that she has the operational responsibility for human resources and performance management issues. I'm also aware of some reports that have said that people do not lose their job on the basis of one particular matter that's used in the performance management arrangements.
13: Supplementary. Has he received any advice that assessing managers against emergency housing grant targets could discourage emergency housing grants for eligible people?
3: It's a maanga o te whare. I'm not aware of that.
13: Supplementary. What evidence does he have that these performance measures have improved outcomes for the 525 people, including 102 children, who were homeless in the far north in 2025?
3: It's a maanga o te whare. I want to acknowledge those hard-working, diligent and professional kaimahi at the Ministry of Social Development for the work that they have been doing to support New Zealanders, particularly those in housing need. There are some severe and challenging situations with people in Northland and indeed in a range of rohe regions, places and towns in New Zealand. And this government has sought to make sure that there's adequate financial and other support in place to support those people with housing need. For example, the many hundreds of millions of dollars that have been put into transitional housing, rapid rehousing, Housing First and a range of other pathways to support those in housing need. And of course, just recently, the $14.5 million that has been provided for outreach in Auckland, Hamilton, Wellington, Christchurch, Tauranga, Whakatane, New Plymouth, Palmerston North, Whanganui and Waimakariri.
13: Supplementary.
2: Supplementary question, the Honourable Chris Bishop.
10: Can the Minister confirm that the Far North is specifically identified by the Government's Housing Investment Plan as an area for future growth, reflecting the real housing need in the Far North?
3: Yes, I can confirm that. I can also confirm over the last 10 years, nearly $500 million has been committed to the building of social housing, transitional housing and a range of Māori housing providers, including Te Aupōuri, which the member opposite recently was the kaiwhakahaere of, Ngā Te Kahu Ki Whangaroa, Te Hauora o Ngāpui, Te Pauahi, Te Rarawa, Ngā Te Kahu Ki Ngāti Kuri and a range of other providers.
13: Supplementary. Therefore, how does he reconcile those performance measures with Housing First reporting that around half of unhoused people in Te Tai Tokerau have already waited between 2 and 3 years for permanent housing?
3: It's a maanga o te whare, and that's exactly why I'm absolutely committed to supporting those Māori housing providers and others who have been contracted to deliver literally hundreds of homes in the Tai Tokerau region, and we acknowledge those efforts of people like Te Hauora o Ngāpui up at Bissett Road in Kaikohe, one of the most impoverished places in the entire country, who are currently building 100 homes, to ensure that we have the accountability across those providers who have been given contractual commitments, who have been given money to deliver in a timely and appropriate manner for those whānau, Māori, Pākehā or New Zealanders in need.
2: Question number 10, Katie Nimmer.
14: Mr. Speaker, my question is to the Minister of Health and asks what recent announcements has he made regarding funding uplifts for primary and community services?
2: The Honourable Simeon Brown.
15: Mr Speaker, this government is backing frontline health services across New Zealand with funding uplifts for the providers who care for patients in our communities every day. In recent weeks, we've announced a major $120 million funding uplift for general practice, which has received overwhelming support from the sector, with 86% of GP clinics voting in favour. A $33 million boost for community pharmacies to strengthen access to healthcare closer to home. A $12 million funding uplift for hospices to support end-of-life care services across New Zealand. And a funding increase worth approximately $79 million for the aged residential care sector to support the care of older New Zealanders. Together, these investments demonstrate this government's commitment to strengthening healthcare, improving access to services, and ensuring frontline providers have the certainty and support they need to deliver for their patients.
14: Supplementary. Why is the government investing in primary care and community pharmacies?
15: Well, Mr Speaker, we understand that strong healthcare in the community forms the foundation of our health system. And that is why we've delivered a major funding uplift for general practice and a further funding increase for community pharmacies. Local doctors and pharmacists are often the first people New Zealanders turn to when they need healthcare. They help diagnose illnesses earlier, manage long-term conditions, provide treatment closer to home. The uplift will also continue funding to treat common conditions in the community for children and their families, for pain and fever management, oral rehydration, and common conditions such as scabies, head lice, and conjunctivitis. By investing in primary care and pharmacies, we're making it easier for New Zealanders to get timely care in the community.
14: Supplementary. What support is the government providing for hospices and aged residential care providers?
15: Mr Speaker, this government is also backing the providers who care for some of the most vulnerable New Zealanders. Recently, we announced a major funding uplift for hospices across the country. That's because every family deserves access to compassionate, high-quality care during some of life's most difficult moments. This funding will support hospice staff and volunteers to continue doing their extraordinary work, supporting patients and their loved ones with dignity and compassion at the end of life. This uplift sits alongside a separate investment to establish a nationally consistent specialist paediatric palliative care service for children with serious illnesses. We've also agreed a funding uplift for aged residential care providers. This uplift will help providers meet growing demand, support weekend admissions, and continue delivering the care that tens of thousands of New Zealanders and their families rely on every day.
14: Supplementary. What feedback has he received on these funding uplifts?
15: Mr Speaker, there has been positive feedback to these announcements. The general practice uplift was supported by 86% of GP clinics across New Zealand, with General Practice New Zealand acknowledging this as a, quote, substantial investment in general practice, and the General Practice Owners Association seeing this as a, quote, historic moment for general practice. Hospice New Zealand has also welcomed their sector's uplift, stating that, quote, this isn't simply more money being allocated based on existing government investment, which we've seen in the past. It is targeted investment designed to improve sustainability, strengthen access, and move us toward more consistent services for hospice patients, end quote. Mr Speaker, whether it is GPs, hospices, aged residential care providers or community pharmacies, this government is backing the frontline health services that New Zealanders rely on.
2: Question number 11, Shannon Halbert.
16: Thank you, Mr Speaker. Question to the Minister for Tertiary Education. Does she stand by her statement, having the confidence to build and strengthen your team is important, especially when many businesses are doing it tough right now, unquote? If so, why did she limit the apprenticeship boost?
17: Mr Speaker.
2: The Honourable Penny Simmons.
17: Mr Speaker, in answer to the first part of the question, yes, which is precisely why this government is focused on growing the economy to create more jobs and better incomes for New Zealanders. In answer to the second part of the question, Apprentice Boost was among the many funding gaps left by the previous government. In the 2024 budget, this government reinstated funding for Apprentice Boost. We made it permanent and we targeted it towards high growth economic areas and to address skill shortages. Early stage apprentices were identified as higher risk of unemployment during challenging economic conditions, and changes were designed to better target support to those most in need.
16: Supplementary.
2: supplementary over here. Shannon Helbert.
16: How does a reduction in the number of apprentices help set New Zealand up for their future?
17: Well, Mr. Speaker, under the previous government, apprentice boost did increase apprentice numbers. However, many of those additional learners have now withdrawn. We saw during those years a significant decline in credit completion rates. Credit completion rates were down at 67%. They are now up at 86%. Retention rates have also increased under this government, so simply pouring more money in and getting worse results is not good use of public funding.
2: Shannon Helbert, we go three here, then we go three. Shannon Helbert.
16: How did cutting apprenticeship boost in half help reduce workforce shortages?
17: Well, Mr. Speaker, I have noted already that this government did not cut Apprentice Boost. This government reinstated funding for Apprentice Boost.
2: No, got three. Shannon Helbert.
16: Thank you, Mr. Speaker. Is she surprised that the number of young people not in education, employment or training reached 100,000 under her watch, given her answer to everything is to reduce opportunities for young people?
17: Well, Mr. Speaker, there are a number of initiatives across a range of portfolios, including MSD and education, things like youth guarantees, things like Apprentice Boost, which we saved, and a number of other initiatives that support young NEETs for getting into employment. And of course, the wonderful work that is being done by the Minister of Education, ensuring there are vocational pathways, will have that pipeline of young people to go into apprenticeships.
2: The Honourable Nicola Willis.
6: Can the Minister confirm that Budget 2023 cut off funding for Apprenticeship Boost with $0 provided for the scheme in the 25 and 26 fiscal years, and that therefore Budget 2024 rescued Apprenticeship Boost by providing funds to continue it into the out years and ensure that it was baseline funded for the future?
17: Well, Mr. Speaker, of course it was incredibly disturbing to find that no funding had been allocated for beyond the end of the 2024 year. And so, Mr. Speaker, I was very proud of the fact that this government reinstated the funding, made it permanent and made it targeted to those in need.
2: The Right Honourable Winston Peters.
8: How can you, as the question asks, inspire confidence to build and strengthen your team if you just stare blankly into the television and bobblehead next to your party leader as Shannon Helbert did over the weekend on TV?
2: That might be terrifically amusing for the member, but it's not the sort of thing we should have taking up time in question time. Shannon Helbert.
16: Supplementary. Does the Minister agree that having a young person in an apprenticeship is better than them not being engaged in education, employment or training? And if so, why did she cut the Apprenticeship Boost scheme?
2: Point of order,
6: Mr. Speaker.
2: Point of order, the Honourable Nicola Willis.
6: Now, there is a very clear requirement of members in this House that we not make statements that are misleading or intended to mislead. That member has had repeated opportunities to correct his statement that this government cut funding for Apprenticeship Boost. I have two documents with me, Mr. Speaker, which I'm happy to table for that member, because he is misleading the House. This government reinstated funding for the Apprenticeship Boost scheme that his previous finance minister had cut funding for. He is misleading the House.
2: It is an unfortunate point that in the nature of these things, a member can make incorrect statements, but if there is a problem with that, then there are remedies for the member to pursue through the privileges arrangements. Does the member wish to table some documents?
6: Yes, I seek leave to table some documents.
2: Leave is sought. Is there any objection to that course of action? Yeah.
12: Hold on. When leave is sought to table documents, a brief description of the document should be provided.
2: Well, they were provided before. That's why I didn't see it.
5: We don't know.
2: However,
5: we don't know what documents they are.
2: Listen, for a start, can I just say to government members, when a very good answer was being given before, it was practically drowned out by what you might think was helpful commentary from behind. Similar to the other side of the House, no attempt really to hear what the question was, how the question was being answered. I will now ask the member to please describe very fully exactly what's in those bits of paper.
6: Yeah. Well, Mr. Speaker, I'm happy to do so. Listen up. The first is an excerpt from Budget 2023, which details the initiatives and the funding, and clearly shows funding for apprenticeship boost ceasing in the 25-26 and 26-27 fiscal years. The second is a document from Budget 2024 delivered by this Finance Minister, which shows the apprenticeship boost being rescued, with funding being provided in the 24-25, 25-26, 26-27, 27 and 28 fiscal years. This government boosted apprenticeship boost. Good. You cut it.
2: And all of that is already publicly available. So we'll go to question 12. Sue's Redmayne. Sue's Redmayne and only Sue's Redmayne.
16: Yes, sir. Supplementary, sir.
2: Oh, supplementary.
16: Sorry, point
2: just
16: of order.
2: Just hang on. I know, it's the season that we're in. Everyone's very jumpy. Control it.
16: I didn't get the response.
2: Shannon Hilbert.
16: Thank you. Does she accept the number of apprentices in this country supported by apprenticeship boost dropped by over 10,000 as a result of her underfunding?
17: Mr. Speaker, we are certainly focused on ensuring that we have a strong economy. The economy is growing. We have brought discipline back to government spending. We have got inflation down, which has brought interest rates down. It is a growing economy that provides jobs for apprentices, and we are very proud that we are growing the economy.
2: Now we'll have question 12. Sue's Redmayne.
6: I seek leave for the member to have another question.
2: Well, you can't seek leave on another... You can't seek leave on behalf of another member. Sue's Redmayne.
18: Thank you, Mr. Speaker. My
2: just
18: question...
2: Just wait. Your own side are making so much noise. It's unbelievable.
18: Thank you, Mr. Speaker. My question is...
2: I haven't said to go yet. I haven't called you.
18: Oh...
2: We're going to have quiet. Sue's Redmayne.
18: Thank you, Mr. Speaker. My question is to the Minister of Agriculture. What recent reports has he seen on the forecast for New Zealand's food and fibre sector?
19: Well,
2: Mr.
19: Speaker,
2: Tom McClay.
19: The Situation Outlook for Prime Industries, June 2026 released, has forecast the food and fibre sector to break new records over the next year. Export revenue is forecast at $64.3 billion for the first time. Dairy up 5% to $28.6 billion. Meat and wool, $14.1 billion, a new record. Horticulture, $9.5 billion, of which kiwi fruit is a standout, a 16% increase to be near 5% exports for the first time. Mr. Speaker, the primary sector is forecast to be 82% of our goods export, 12.4% of employment in New Zealand, 15.3% of GDP. On behalf of every member of the House, including the Green Party, can I thank our farmers for their hard work.
18: Supplementary. How has the sector been performing over the last 4 years?
19: Well, Mr. Speaker, exceptionally well, more production as they feed the world. Exports overall are up $17 billion in the last 3 years. We are on track as a nation to double the value of exports by 10 years. And the primary sector this year exported $60 billion for the first time. Our UK FTA has seen an increase of 79% over the 3 years, predominantly from the primary sector. Meat up 38%, and dairy a significant 58%. The EU FTA has been worth $3 billion extra worth of exports to New Zealand in the last 2 years, again from the primary sector. And we will hit $23 billion of exports to China this year, $19.2 billion from the primary sector. Mr. Speaker, we're even seeing an increase in beef exports to the US, 360,000 jobs and one in seven people employed by the primary sector as a result of the hard work of our farmers and growers.
18: Supplementary, what has the government been doing to back the sector?
19: Well, Mr. Speaker, the EU FTA entered into force more quickly than we were predicted or told it would. The UAE FTA, 98.5% of our exports tariff-free on day one, and we've seen almost a 37% increase in exports to the UAE in that period of time. And, of course, the India FTA will have 95% tariff reduction or elimination and be very good for New Zealand exporters across the board, particularly many primary sector exporters. In regulatory reform, we have restricted full farm-to-forest conversions, $109 million announced in budget to combat wilding pines. We're replacing the RMA, better intensive winter grazing rules, and better rules when it comes to farm water storage. In particular, Mr. Speaker, we announced $40.5 million over 4 years of certainty of funding for rural catchment groups as we back the sector to produce more, meet their environmental and climate obligations, and to feed the world.
18: Supplementary, how has farmers' confidence changed over the past 2 years?
19: Well, Mr. Speaker, we 3 years ago, when we came to government, a Federated Farmers survey showed that confidence levels amongst our farmers were at a record low, minus 66%. Over the 3 years since then, we've seen it increase to plus 38%, a significant achievement. Some of this is because 2 years ago, or 3 years ago, the primary industry sector was facing unworkable Hiawatha Ekanoa rules, a ute tax, costly, unnecessarily red tape. Many of them were being called villains. Mr. Speaker, the National New Zealand First Act government has been good for the primary sector, and I reflect the Labour Green Māori Party would be a disaster for all of New Zealand.
2: Yes. It's not appropriate. So just withdraw the last part of that answer.
19: Never two words. I withdraw the bit that's inappropriate.
2: Yep. The Honourable Mark Patterson.
20: Supplementary. Is the Minister aware of the continuing surge in the strong white wool prices, the new white gold? And has he made any recent announcements around further supporting growing value for New Zealand wool?
19: Well, Mr. Speaker, yes, I am aware of the significant improvement for wool growers in New Zealand and their returns. The member who just spoke, the Minister, has responsibility in that area. We are seeing farmers now who grow wool making money, whereas 3 years ago most of them were losing money. And we are seeing the use of wool not only in buildings in New Zealand, for instance, in state homes that we're building, in parts of this building itself and towards rural schools. Mr. Speaker, did you know that the Parliament of India has carpet in it, and that carpet, the wool, comes from New Zealand? The announcement the member mentioned is in the field days with Honourable Mark Patterson, we announced $8 million for the sector to find new and higher value uses for wool so that not only can it be resilient, those farmers who work very hard on behalf of all New Zealanders themselves will remain resilient.
2: That concludes oral questions. Members, I've received a letter from the Honourable Kira McAnulty seeking to debate under Standing Order 399 information that the Ministry of Social Development staff performance is measured on the number of people in their region who receive emergency housing grants. This is a matter of particular recent occurrence for which there is ministerial responsibility. Emergency housing is an important matter. However, it is not a new matter. For as long as I've been here, this has been a matter that regularly comes up. I've listened very carefully to the two questions that were asked in the House today and answered by the Minister, and concluded, I do not think it's reached the point of urgency that warrants setting aside the business of the House today to debate it. The application is declined. Members, before we proceed further, I want to raise the issue of amendments in Committee of the Whole House. At present, members are free to lodge as many amendments as they wish. Presiding officers rule on whether they are relevant, serious, in the proper form of legislation, and on their relationship to previous agreed positions. Recently, we've seen numerous amendments on some bills, which has led to hours of voting. Parliament's time is limited and best spent on debate rather than voting. We already have a very fast party voting system, but hundreds of amendments take hours to deal with. They place considerable pressure on the presiding officers and clerks to check they are in order. I would encourage members to produce amendments that propose important amendments that they wish to see in legislation. If the House is overwhelmed by amendments, it's likely that we will see some standing order changes, and I would not like to see undoubted rights of members to propose amendments curtailed. Having said that, committee stages are always going to proceed slowly when substantive government amendments are released on the day that the bill is in committee. Members need time to analyse the proposed changes, and when they wish to move amendments, are likely to present them clause by clause. They do not have time to do anything else. I encourage governments to release amendments as soon as they are drafted. That is likely to lead to more constructive engagement in the Committee of the Whole House process. Substantive amendments late in the legislative process, where there is no select committee scrutiny of them, is not desirable. It suggests the policy process was not complete before the bill was introduced and the select committee was not given sufficient time to consider the bill. To be clear, these types of amendments will always lead to longer committee stages as members deal with new material they've only just seen. I occasionally hear members discussing notional time limits for committee stages. That has never been a rule or practice of this House. The size and content of a part, the willing engagement of ministers in answering questions, and the factors I've mentioned previously determine how much time will be spent on a part. I encourage all members to take a reasonable approach in Committee of the Whole House with a view to focusing on the bill and serious amendments to it in a way that gives all members time to consider the legislation in front of them. We'll take a short break while those who have to leave the House can do so.

0: I call on government order of the day number one. Oh, point of order, the Honourable Kerry McNulty.
1: Thank you, sir. I raise a point of order in regards to the guidance that you've just provided the House. Yeah. And waited for the time period for members to leave in order to raise it. Quite a substantive piece of guidance here, but there are a couple of questions that I have for clarity. First of all, it seems to me the content of that does not lend itself to a new Speaker's ruling, but just simply what already existed and guidance to the House. Is that correct?
0: That is correct. There's a number of standing orders that can be referred to. I would particularly suggest members look at 315, which I think was largely introduced post the legislation that was put through around Auckland government some time ago. And I think it also, what I had intended in that was not to do anything other than remind members that the point of being here is debate, not voting. And I'm hoping that people will see that and take it on board. Certainly, I would not want to see any curtailing of the right that members have to introduce amendments. By the same token, that right, particularly with some of the tools that are available to members these days, needs to be balanced against the rights of every other member in this House to participate in the legislative process through debate rather than ours sitting there voting. Yes.
1: Thank you for that. And you'll note I haven't challenged the content of it. I think it is entirely reasonable and, as has now been pointed out, consistent with Speaker's rulings. I just thought it was important to note that it is guidance that already exists for clarity in future committee stages if presiding officers were to refer to this rather than in that vein, rather than pointing to it as a

0: intended standing order.
1: Speaking, sorry, point of order.
0: A point of order. Lawrence Sunar.
1: Thank you, Mr. Speaker. I just want to follow up from the previous speaker and just to seek some additional clarifications from you. And I do believe that in terms of what you mentioned, as we note that in Standing Orders 315, particularly 3, that there are already mechanisms for the House to be able to group amendments as well or judge the amendments based on relevance to the bill. And I particularly note, Mr. Speaker, what you mentioned earlier on in terms of that balance between the ability for opposition, any opposition, to be able to scrutinize a bill fully versus, you know, the government side for releasing an amendment paper during committee stage. However, I do want to seek your guidance, Mr. Speaker, that when we do look at, and this is something that has been traversed in the House, when the government is able to unilaterally essentially decide when things go under urgency or extended sitting and is able to take up more of the House's time, that as opposition MPs, there are very to no opportunities for us to be able to fully scrutinize and to be able to challenge the government on that ability to use urgency and extend the sitting. So I just want to seek your guidance in terms of what you think would be the balance there in terms of the ability for opposition, any opposition parties, present and future, to be able to hold any executive members accountable as our right as a legislature versus the way that government has been able to, I guess, sometimes bypass that goodwill to trigger urgency and extended sitting.
0: Well, in the case of your assertions around the way in which urgency is taken, I disagree with you, because it is the legislature, this House, that decides on urgency. Now, our democratic process might determine how members are likely to vote in that on a motion like that, but in the end, it's the House that determines that time will be granted to urgently consider the bills that might be in any urgency motion. Second point is that the right of the opposition to, or the role of the opposition, in fact, to question and to hold to account is not being challenged. What I'm making clear is that standing orders do protect the integrity of bills that are before the House, and that amendments must be consistent with the purpose of the bill, and that there is also the issue of around effect. But there's two words that will be most prominent in the consideration of presiding officers on future occasions, and that will be both effect and the word grouping. And none of that will be about trying to stop people doing things. But by the same token, it might be ruling on the admissibility of a particular set of amendments. I call on the Honourable Mark Mitchell.
2: Government
0: Order of the Note, day number one.
2: Notice of declarations of inconsistency, public protection orders under the Public Safety Public Protection Orders Act 2014 and extended supervision orders under the Parole Act 2002.
0: The Honourable Mark Mitchell.
3: I move that the House takes note of the declarations of inconsistency, extended supervision orders in the Parole Act 2002 and public protection orders in the Public Safety Public Protection Orders Act 2014. Mr. Speaker, we're here to debate the declarations of inconsistency relating to the extended supervision order, or ESO, and public protection order, or PPO, as well as the Justice Committee report on the declarations and the government response. It is important for us to recognise the critical public safety role these regimes have. Both PPO and ESO are preventative measures designed to manage the risk of reoffending from serious sexual or violent offenders when they reside in the community. The orders are put in place once the offender finishes a prison sentence or returns from overseas. They are only applied to offenders with a high or very high risk of serious offending, reoffending.

0: An ESO can be similar to parole conditions. An ESO can restrict where the offender lives or requiring that they are monitored in person 24/7. A PPO is more restrictive. It authorises detention in a secure facility on prison grounds, potentially for life. Right now, officials are reviewing the legislation in response to multiple reviews of it, not just the Supreme Court's declarations, but also in September last year, the government tabled its response to a Law Commission review on ESO and PPOs. That review proposed fundamental reform, including repeal and replacement of the current measures, because they do not capture all the public safety risks these offenders pose and do not fully address rehabilitative and other rights. The two declarations that we are debating here today were also issued by the Supreme Court in September last year. In its first declaration, the Supreme Court found that PPOs are inconsistent with the freedom from a second penalty for the same crime, which is enshrined in the New Zealand Bill of Rights. In its second declaration, the Supreme Court found that the parts of an ESO that amount to detention, such as restrictions on living conditions, are also inconsistent with the right to freedom from a second penalty. The Court also said that if either order is applied based on offences committed before the orders existed, in other words, retrospectively, the inconsistency can never be justified. A declaration of inconsistency is a formal statement by the Court that an act is inconsistent with the Bill of Rights. It does not affect the validity of an act. What it does is signal that the Court considers the act infringes on fundamental human rights in a way that is not justified in a free and democratic society. I'd like to thank the Justice Committee for its report on the declarations and members of the public who made submissions during the process. The committee recommend repeal and replacement of ESO and PPOs with a single tiered preventative regime. This was based on the Law Commission's report on preventive measures. The committee provided principles to guide that work, including the central principle that ESO and PPO should protect the community from further harm. The committee also recognised the value of any substantive response to the declarations being part of the existing work responding to the Law Commission report. Following the committee's report, the Minister of Justice and I tabled the government response to the declarations in the House on the 8th of June 2026. As stated in the response, the government agrees with the Justice Committee that more work is needed to be done so we can decide how to react to the declarations. I acknowledge that measures that detain offenders beyond their finite sentence are a significant intrusion on a person's liberty. But there is no doubt that ESO and PPO are necessary to protect the public from serious sexual and violent offending. As I've said, the offenders subject to them have high or very high risks of reoffending, but can no longer be held in prison. The Supreme Court, the Justice Committee, and the Law Commission pointed out, and I agree, that preventive measures are an important part of the justice system, given its objective of protecting the public. The legislation governing PPO and ESO is complex and multifaceted, and as it is worked through, I expect it will consider the declarations, the recommendations of the Justice Committee and the Law Commission's report. I support the legislative change to get these public safety measures right. I recognise that to get it right, it will take time, and we will need to be sure that any changes we make do not compromise public safety.
1: The question is that the motion be agreed to. I've just been advised that there is a split call on this particular call. Honourable Vanessa Waters.
2: Thank you, Mr. Speaker. It's a great privilege to rise in the House today and speak at what is a very constitutionally significant debate. Mr. Speaker, this is only the second time that we've had a declaration of inconsistency brought to the House, and I had the great privilege of speaking on the first one, which came to the House last term, courtesy of Make It 16, who brought their court their case to the High Court. So a pleasure to speak to it. I did also just want to acknowledge the Honourable David Parker for his work in terms of making or shepherding the legislative change and the changes to standing orders to essentially create this bridge between the courts and the House, and ensure that where there's a finding of a breach of the Bill of Rights Act, that the House is actively turning its mind to whether we want to retain those provisions in law or not. So the mechanisms here are that the Select Committee considers the issue and reports back. That's what we're debating today. As the Minister mentioned, the Executive also respond. And I have read through the Executive response, which was tabled in the House on the 8th of June. I did just want to flag my nervousness about the Executive response, in that it does signal, as does the Select Committee report, that there is need for change and an overhaul of the entirety of the system, bringing it together into one act, but retaining largely those powers. There just doesn't seem to be a sense of urgency in terms of the need to do it. And let's remember, we had a Law Commission report that was released publicly last year in April. So the government have had plenty of time to look into, in my view, what is a serious finding of a breach of the Bill of Rights Act in a serious context. We're talking about people who have served their sentences and now we are being held and or monitored in terms of a preventative approach. So comparatively, if you look at the two declarations, my view is that this one requires a more urgent response from the government than the one we considered last term, because of the nature of the circumstances and the individuals who are affected on a day-to-day basis. Going to the decision, Mr. Speaker, this is a fascinating decision in that the decision itself by a majority was in four parts. So the first part was in relation to the non-detention aspects of the ESO. And on that front, the court actually found that both the prospective and retrospective application of non-detention prevention mechanisms was justified. So it's not the retrospectivity on its own that the court had issues with. However, they did find with the PPO regime and detention authorising part of the ESO that the prospective use of that was currently not justified because of the way in which it was being used. So it's possible for the government to address that. But interestingly, the part that the Minister referenced as well is that the retrospective aspects of that detention could never be justified in law. And so that is a space where if the Executive wish to maintain that, they will in essence be saying, well, this can't be justified in law, it can be justified via political will of the Executive and Parliament as it is, which is an important distinction to make. So in terms of the recommendations that the Law Commission put forward, there are about 149 of them, but they sat within four parts, and the Select Committee really echoed a need for us to move those forward, and that includes a three-tiered model that the court could impose, ensuring that the least restrictive measure is used to manage risk first, that it is preventative, not punitive, so that there's access to therapeutic justice for those individuals, that the court give a notification at sentencing that a post-sentencing order may follow, so that indication is there as well, and finally that the court, not the parole board, sets the measures and conditions that are relevant. So we agree with those, and just as a final thought, Mr. Speaker, I do wonder whether the House is giving sufficient attention to such an issue of importance, and whether going forward the House may consider something like a Human Rights Select Committee to both consider these declarations as well as Section 7 reports themselves.
1: Camilla Bellage.
3: Thank you, Mr. Speaker. It's a pleasure to obviously always take a call on this House, but this particular debate is on a relatively unusual point of law, and I just want to acknowledge to start with the reason that we are debating this is because of legal action taken by Mark Chisnell, and this is an individual who was convicted of very serious offences, and often when we are discussing issues like this, I think it's important to note that we are discussing a balance of rights here, but the reason that this individual came to the attention of the courts was because of some very serious offending against children and the very serious risk of his reoffending. And so I think it's important to note that when the Parliament initially passed the bill in question, it became law, that there were serious concerns around issues around reoffending for some of these serious offenders. So I think it's important to note, and I don't think anyone in this debate would minimise the seriousness of that individual's offending, and obviously when we're discussing this bill, we'll be also looking at other serious offenders who have committed very, very serious acts against many innocent people. So that's at the forefront of our mind as we discuss what is a very unusual set of facts. And it does go back some time. And I do want to echo the points that my colleague Venushi Walters made, who is our shadow Attorney General on this side of the House for the Labor Party. This issue has arisen some time ago, and has been decided in 2018, and it's only really now that we're getting to the end of this process. And although, and I want to also acknowledge our former colleague David Parker for allowing this process to take place, this is a very slow way of recognising very important, significant constitutional rights. And as has been previously mentioned by both the Minister and Venushi Walters, this is only the second time that we've had a declaration of inconsistency come to the House. So it is important that we recognise that this in many ways shows that our systems of upholding important fundamental rights as enshrined in the Bill of Rights Act 1990 are upheld. At the same time, the amount of time and the difficulty that it has taken to get to this stage does not indicate a system which is recognising those clashes of rights in a timely manner, and is perhaps something that we need to look at. And I do also echo comments. This is an issue that has crossed parliaments, but it is now incumbent on the current government to respond to this, and I do wish that they do so in a timely manner. And I think the important issue here, and the facts have been traversed by others, so I won't go over them again, is that we do have these important fundamental rights enshrined in our New Zealand Bill of Rights, and the Declarations of Inconsistency Amendment Act in 2022 did allow us this particular process for it to be referred to Select Committee. And I am a member of the Justice Select Committee. I wasn't there the entire time, but I do want to commend the work of the Justice Select Committee. And if those listening want to understand this issue, which is a complex legal issue, I commend them to the report of the Justice Select Committee. I'll just see if I can see the date. No, I can't. Anyway, it's the report into the Notice of Declarations of Inconsistency into the Public Protection Orders and Public Protection, Public Safety Protection, Public Protection Orders Act 2014 and Extended Supervision Orders under the Parole Act 2002. The clerks at the Justice Committee have done a tremendous job and making sure that this is all set out. And so for the record of this Parliament, this is where you will see not only the history of when this first came to the New Zealand Parliament, But when the law was changed in 2018 and then in 2022, the new law was passed and then a change to the standing orders in the 53rd Parliament. That sets out all of the issues. They are serious issues, and I want to commend the recommendations of the Select Committee moving forward, that a new regime is established in order to make sure that we're in a position to not only seek to impose restrictions on those we know cause a risk, but also not to put individuals in a position where there is a clash of rights and they are punished twice for the same crime. That's fundamentally at the heart of this matter, Madam Speaker. It is the fundamental right of everyone to suffer one punishment for one crime, and when that is, of course, doubled, then we do have issues of rights there.
4: Dr. Lawrence Yunnan.
5: Thank you, Madam Speaker. I rise on behalf of the Green Party of Aotearoa New Zealand to also endorse the report from the Justice Select Committee around the Declaration of Inconsistency. And I think it is important to give some context around this. And like the previous speaker, so as the Minister stated, that this is the only the second time since the introduction of this process around declaration of inconsistency have we seen something like this being brought to the House. The first time is under the previous government around the Make It 16, particularly around lowering the voting age to 16, which is something that the Green Party to this day still supports and champions. But in this, for this particular case, one of the, I guess, the context around it is when the Supreme Court essentially make a declaration of inconsistency that then get referred to sort of two aspects. One part is the government, and particularly in this case the Attorney General, and the other half to Parliament. And the understanding orders 269A, as well as the process laid out in Appendix F of the standing orders, we see the Parliament, which is what we're doing now, going through that process kind of concurrently as the government through the Attorney General goes through their process of determining how to respond to such a declaration of inconsistency. Now, I do want to spend obviously my time discussing the Parliament's response to the declaration of inconsistency, but I want to acknowledge one of the previous speakers, Vanushi Walters, around the general concern that we may have in terms of the government's response and particularly the lack of urgency around how do we deal with such declaration, noting that no resolution has yet come about in terms of the previous declaration of inconsistency around lowering the general election voting age to 16. Now, for this particular one, which is came from the 2024 ruling between in the case of Attorney General and Chesno, essentially, it comes down to one main part of the Bill of Rights Act, which is how we make such declaration of inconsistency. The declaration of inconsistency essentially is to say that a rule or a particular legislation that's being made is inconsistent with our Bill of Rights Act 1990, which has a far greater history beyond 1990, going all the way to the 1688 Bill of Rights. But in this case, one of the particular clauses that's relevant to this consideration is Section 26, Subsection 2 of the Bill of Rights Act, which is essentially the right against double jeopardy as well as retrospectivity. And one of the things we're looking at here, which is around public protection order, PPO, as well as extended protection or extended supervision order, ESO, is around the fact that when you have committed a crime, we all understand that there are accountabilities, there are responsibilities, but it's a generally understand rule, and I think this is something that we can all acknowledge and accept, is that you shouldn't be charged for more than one penalty for that one particular crime. And in this case, the idea of double jeopardy, when it comes to the PPO and ESO, is the fact that once a person has served their sentence in relation to that crime, then they are essentially being charged again for the same crime through a public protection order or extended supervision order. And that is where fundamentally this comes from. Now, from the Select Committee's analysis of this, this was referred to the Justice Select Committee, which that I am also a member of. And I do want to commend the Justice Select Committee for giving this an incredibly thorough and nuanced investigation. We worked through it as a committee and came to the recommendations of that committee as a committee in its entirety, you know, as unanimously, essentially. And then, and with that, I do want to thank, in particular, the members of the Justice Committee, but also the chair of the Justice Select Committee, Honourable Andrew Bailey, on the way that we have approached this particular declaration of inconsistency as a parliament, as a select committee, methodologically. So one of the things that is really important as a part of this, so I mentioned before that this is something that Law Commission has already been working on. And in April 2025, they published Header Order, the Preventative Measures in a Reformed Law, which essentially says that when we're looking at PPO and ESO, it needs to have a fundamental overhaul of the legal of the law that governs the preventative detention and extended supervision order system. And the current system doesn't really allow for that, or done in a way that is rights consistent. And essentially it's asking for, in that report, a single statutory regime that will prevent a cohesive, gradual approach to prevent serious reoffending. And I think this is something that we as a committee also agreed that it's important for us to strike that balance between public safety, rehabilitation, and also on something that is rights consistent. And I think as a select committee, through our recommendations, we recommend that there is a way for us to do that that achieves all of these particular outcomes, and in particular being guided by some fundamental principles that the Select Committee has come up with, which is the guiding principle that any such order should prevent communities from further harm. It should be preventative in nature and not punitive. It should foster well-being and promote independence of the person subject to the order as much as practicable. The making of the order should be subject to court oversight and periodic review, and restrictions imposed should be proportionate to the level of risk to the public safety. And with those principles, the Select Committee has suggested four different components to it. And this is through consultation, both in terms of taking advice from the Law Commission's report in 2025, but also in terms of what we've heard from officials on the feasibility and workability of implementing something like this. So the first bit is around having that three-level gradual approaches depending on the seriousness or the potential of reoffending. And a lot of that has to do with public safety and essentially working it from a perspective of having a community supervision to a residential supervision to a secure supervision based on that levels of those levels of severity. It is also important as part of this component is that when we are looking at anything that's beyond the sentencing that the person serving for that particular crime or for that particular penalty, that anything beyond that, to the best of its ability, should be preventative in nature rather than punitive, because the whole point of our justice system theoretically should have been about restorative justice as opposed to simply punitive justice. One of the other components that we consider as potentially an interim measure, which does also require a legislative component, is how we can look at notification, possibly looking at a legislative component, is how we can look at notification at sentencing. So when a person is being sentenced, that there is a notification to the person of possible post-sentencing order. And this is also something that potentially would have the potential for the possibility of avoiding some of that double jeopardy, so that way the person, we're looking at some essentially a one, I guess, long sentencing process as opposed to the person being sentenced and after serving the sentence then come back for essentially a second sentence through the existing PPO and ESO process and structure. And finally, in terms of what we mentioned as court being able to oversee some of that and have that period of review, that the types and conditions of preventative measures can also be determined by the court as a part of this. And finally, just to add that from a select committee perspective, that we recommend that the government look at this new singular statute that is right consistent, and we believe through the Law Commission and what we heard from officials, that can be done should the government or any government have an appetite for it, but also urging that future justice committees to monitor the progress that Department of Corrections, for example, have mentioned on any of the proposed changes to post-sentence regimes. But I think as a final sort of 20 seconds, Madam Speaker, I want to raise the importance of something like this in terms of declaration of inconsistency and fundamentally what it means in Aotearoa New Zealand when we're looking at the rule of law and the principle of comity, the ability for the legislature, executive and judiciary to hold each other accountable, and it's something that we can't forget about in our current system.
3: Todd Stevenson.
4: Thank you, Madam Speaker. There's always a danger in going after Dr. Zunan because he's covered quite a lot of material that I was going to cover. But I do want to just speak briefly in this debate on these declarations of inconsistency because it is an important topic and we have traversed a lot of the material already. I'm just to say I'm probably not so concerned maybe as some of the other speakers since this is only the second time that this process has been used. I think we probably need to have a few more declarations of inconsistency and work through the process before we decide whether it needs refined. Again, I also just want to acknowledge the Minister who has, on behalf of the government, said that work is going to be undertaken in this area and in fact has responded to the report of the Justice Select Committee, which has been referenced a couple of times already in this debate and which I am also a member of. We are talking about people who have been convicted of very serious sexual and violent offending. I think we need to remember that. But I do want to, again, and it's already been referred to, I think, you know, the report of the Justice Committee does set out the issues in quite a lot of detail. As has been said, it was a very thoughtfully done inquiry into these issues. The whole committee really was engaged in it. And we did actually come up with a unanimous report, as has already been highlighted. I was going to reference, I think, the five principles. Dr. Zunan's already actually outlined all five of them in detail. I'm not going to go over them again, but I think they are worth looking at if people are interested, because it does actually outline the balance of rights we're actually having to kind of weigh up here, which is that we need to protect the community from harm, but we also need to make sure that if we're imposing these orders on people, that they aren't punitive. They are, need to be preventative in nature, and it needs to have some oversight. So again, I'm not going to go through those again in detail, but I do think that they really do provide a framework for the work that, as the Minister said, is going to be happening in this area, so that we can actually get to a regime that is everyone is happy with, balances all those rights, but importantly upholds public safety and protection. So thank you, Madam Speaker.
3: Jamie Arbuckle.
6: Thank you, Madam Speaker. I rise on behalf of New Zealand First to support the declaration of inconsistency. And as we've heard from a number of speakers, it's a very rare occurrence. Obviously, that's the second time in the House that we've had to do this. Obviously, as a new member as well, and a member of the Justice Committee, it was a very complex issue, quite difficult to get the understanding of the Supreme Court and what we were trying to achieve. But I do, as other speakers have highlighted, the members on the committee worked really, really well together. And obviously some members had some experience from the first inconsistency debate, what was done in the last term. This also, the Honourable Andrew Bailey, again, just the way he handled and chaired the committee gave everyone a really good opportunity. And I think as you hear today in the House, the majority, or everyone actually, is on the same page in trying to fix this inconsistency going forward. So as we hear, Madam Speaker, around the PPOs, and I know ACRIMS aren't that great using those in the House, so public protection orders is like the most severe use of restriction, and that's mainly a detention on a prison precinct as a case as a PPO, so it's quite restrictive, and ESO extended supervision orders often by the Department of Correction would be kind of things like checkups and that on prison people that have come out of prison after their sentence. So really the main part of this was around the post-sentence requirements on prisoners that obviously gone through the system and have come out, and there's that thing I think most New Zealanders, Kiwis, would understand around double jeopardy, that you shouldn't be tried twice for a crime, and punishment, once you've gone through the system, you should basically have a clear run at a new life. But as we know, and that's been touched on, we're talking here about the most serious sexual and violent offenders, and we know the principle about public safety is something this House has to take into consideration, and public safety on some of those people that have gone through their sentence, there are still high risks to the general public. So we did hear about the Supreme Court in September last year when they issued the inconsistency, the Law Commission, what was really helpful, that the report that they'd issued in a way of resolving the issue. The Justice Committee then has picked up many of the things that were raised in the Law Commission's report. And as has been from the last number of speakers, the principles, the guiding principles, is what the Justice Committee has tried to work on and give the government a way forward. The most probably important principle going forward is to prevent further harm, and without repeating all five principles, I think that one of preventing further harm is the one that is the golden issue here. The government also has issued its report back, and New Zealand First supports obviously the recommendations and, if I say, the line of travel here. So going forward, we see there is that way. So the public safety, we know with prisoners, they go through their sentence, and rehabilitation is a major part, but preventative measures once they come out, and again highlighting the most serious sexual and violent offenders, there needs to be those preventative measures in place, and that's where the Bill of Rights, where Supreme Court said the breach of Bill of Rights, but then there needs to be the balance again to public safety. So we do support that single statute that basically looking at to repeal the current legislation around ESOs and PPOs. We do realise it's going to take a period of time. It's not going to be something that's done in months. It's probably going to be more likely into the next Parliament, and may take a couple of years. But it needs to be replaced with a single statute that establishes a three-tiered regime for post-sentence orders, and that's the main part of this. So New Zealand First supports the work on this into the next Parliament, and it will take some time, as I say, Madam Speaker, to implement, but we look forward to that work.
7: The next call will be a split call. Dr. Tracy McClellan.
8: Thank you, Madam Speaker, and thank you for the opportunity to also add a few words to this debate. There's this broad agreement across the House. This report that we're dealing with today, obviously, as has been noted, deals with a difficult but very important balance, and that balance being the need to protect the public, protect people from others who pose what is a really high risk of serious sexual and violent reoffending, whilst also upholding the fundamental rights under the New Zealand Bill of Rights Act. And as has been noted, that this is only the second time that we've had a declaration of inconsistency before us, and so I'd like to acknowledge the Justice Committee for the work that they've done on this, but also note that you know, the government really does need to respond in a timely manner. Whilst I appreciate the fact that whenever balance is required, that can be a challenge, and there are certainly challenges before us, but it's really important that this isn't stalled and that there is some timely application or some timely implementation of the recommendations and the work that is before us. So the Supreme Court has been really clear that the PPOs, the Public Protection Order regime, and the detention aspects of the extended supervision orders are in fact inconsistent with the right not to be punished twice, and for the, you know, not to be punished twice for the same offence. And that is something that Parliament simply can't ignore. It is up to us to ensure that we act lawfully, and that when, and that's important no matter what the domain that we may be referring to, but particularly in the criminal justice domain, it's a big deal when the state deprives someone of their liberty. And regardless of the circumstances, those that regimen in place and the process in place has to be absolutely lawful. So, so as I said, the Supreme Court has been very clear that the PPOs and the ESOs are inconsistent, and at the same time, the answer simply can't be to remove all preventative measures. We know that that's not going to work. Communities, victims, and potential victims in the future are entitled to protection from serious harm, and we all agree with that. The challenge is, the one before us, is to design something that actually is lawful, that is able to operate in an effective way and is also rights consistent. So the committee's recommendations for a single new statute is sensible. A three-tier model that has been discussed already, where there's community supervision, where there's residential supervision, and where there's secure preventative supervision, would allow courts to impose, you know, the least restrictive options necessary to manage the actual risk, and I think that that's really important, and it's important for both public safety and for human rights. We've also talked previously about the need for rehabilitation and reintegration to be at the centre of what this new regime should and could look like, and if these orders are genuinely preventative rather than punitive, then it is absolutely important that people have real opportunities to enter into a rehabilitative or a reintegrative process as well. The court oversight and regular review, as we can see through this report process, are also incredibly essential to what the new regime needs to look like. There are significant restrictions, as I've said, on liberty, and any conditions imposed must be proportionate, they must be evidence-based and appealable and subject to proper scrutiny. And we should also be clear, not only just whilst having the debate, but through the remainder of this process when the government does respond to this declaration, that victims' rights and dignity does matter. So I want to reiterate in the final few seconds, Madam Speaker, that the government now does need to move with some urgency. Corrections has indicated that the policy work on this could take up to 2 years, but the rights issues, we've known about this for quite a long time, and Parliament does need a clear timetable for the reform that they intend to bring forward. So Labor supports the regime and acknowledge that keeping communities safe and respecting victims is paramount.
7: Honourable Dr. Duncan Webb.
9: Oh, thank you, Madam Speaker. And a lot has been said about this framework and why this declaration of inconsistency occurred. I want to really just do one thing, and that is to go to the part of the Select Committee report which indicated the kind of direction of travel for any new policies in respect of public protection orders and extended supervision orders. And that is the section headed principles, and it's a very short part of the report, only about a paragraph. And I just want to identify those principles that the Select Committee all agreed should direct any further work in this space. And the first principle is obvious, and that is that the first reason, the only reason for these orders is to protect the community from further harm. And obviously these protection orders and supervision orders are only there because the risk posed to the communities by these individuals reaches a particular threshold. And that feeds into the second principle, and that is that there is zero punitive element to these orders. They are protective only, and they are not punitive. And of course, the reason that this fell foul of the Bill of Rights Act was that it was seen as a second punishment after the first punishment for the crime had essentially expired. So whatever we do here, there can be no linking of the orders with retribution for the crime caused. It's linked to the crime only insofar as the crime is indicative of future risk. And I think the third principle set out there is one of the most important. And it's what it states there is that the regime should foster well-being and promote the independence of the person subject to the order. This, because one of the challenges here has been that there's been a kind of reaction, because it's within a corrections framework, to unduly limit the life of the people subject to the order, including where they live, how they live, the choices they make. Given that there is no punitive element here, the autonomy of this individual should be upheld. And they should have, as insofar as is consistent with the first principle, which is public protection, have as many choices, as much self-determination as possible, because that's what it is to respect the human rights of an individual, regardless of their former wrongdoing, particularly when their punishment has essentially expired. And as Dr. McClellan said, this is not an administrative decision. We live in a society ruled by law, and these orders should be subject to governance by law. And that's why they should be subject to the oversight of the courts. The people subject to the orders should be able to appeal them, and they should be periodically reviewed. They can't last forever. We don't want these to be essentially at the discretion of the administrative body that makes them, whoever that turns out to be. And the last principle is really important as well, and that is proportionality. And we've talked about a tiered arrangement, community, residential, and essentially one where you're detained. And where on that scale someone sits should be carefully curated depending on the risk that they pose. There should be the least intervention that is consistent with community safety. Now, that's a challenging task, but it's a task, in fact, which the justice system does when it sentences people, when the parole board releases people and goes on throughout our justice system, and indeed in our mental health system as well, in terms of compulsory treatment. So those principles are really important, because it's a massive signal to the government that has carriage of this piece of work to say, here are the values that the legislature has said should that this work should be imbued with. So, you know, what I guess I'm saying is, go forward, do this work, have a rights-consistent outcome, but anchor it in those principles and the guidance the Select Committee has given. Thank you, Madam Chair.
7: Honourable Paul Goldsmith.
10: Madam Speaker, we know that serious violent and sexual crimes have lifelong consequences for the victims of those crimes and their families. It's why we've made victims our priority in everything that we've done in the justice sector. And the interest of victims underpins all our work to fix the basics in law and order and to build a future where all New Zealanders can feel safe in the community. Now, for the highest risk offenders, the current law provides a range of options, including indeterminate prison sentences of preventive detention, extended supervision orders, ESOs, which are post-prison court order, and the public protection orders, PPOs, which are civil orders that allow for the ongoing indefinite confinement of the most high-risk individuals. Now, as we've heard in all the debates, and I didn't need to go over everything, but some issues with the current law have been raised both here in New Zealand and overseas by international human rights bodies. Most recently, the September 25 Supreme Court issued its declaration of inconsistency, holding that aspects of the current regime that has been in place for some time, breach the protection against punishing a person twice, and that is why we're having this debate responding to that. Now, the government, of course, has been considering some of these issues for a lengthy period. In 2021, the previous government requested the Law Commission examine the laws protecting the public from high-risk repeat sexual offenders. The Law Commission report was tabled in April 2025, last year, and found that the current law is fragmented, inconsistent, and does not adequately protect the risks to public safety, and proposed reforming the law in a way that continues to protect public safety while managing high-risk offenders more humanely, recommended replacing three current measures with a single post-sentence statutory regime with varying degrees of restrictiveness from supervision in the community through to secure detention. The Commission considered this single regime would improve rehabilitation and address the issues identified by the courts. The government acknowledged the Law Commission findings and recommendations for change were not surprising. However, the Law Commission's reports, unfortunately, are not a fully formed piece of legislation ready to go. There are still a number of decisions that need to be made and law to be crafted. Some of the Commission's recommendations were examined by the Justice Committee, and I want to thank the Justice Committee for its work and serious undertakings that they took. Identified the principles, as the previous speaker, Bar One, indicated, in terms of guiding the principles that we should protect the community from further harm, and other principles that should be absolutely preventative in nature rather than punitive. All of that seems to us to be sensible, and we very much see this as an important part of our work program, where the people of New Zealand, if they see fit, to return this government. Madam Speaker, we've had a strong focus on restoring law and order and putting restoring real consequences for crime, but there are issues that do need to be resolved, as has been identified by the Supreme Court's actions, also by the Law Commission's work, and most lately by the Justice Select Committee. And we do hope, I certainly personally hope, I get the opportunity to rectify this matter in the years to come. Thank you, Madam Speaker.
7: The question is that the motion be agreed to. Those of that opinion will say aye.
11: Aye.
7: To the contrary, no. The ayes have it. Honourable Scott Simpson.
12: Madam Speaker, I move that urgency be accorded the remaining stages of the Anti-Social Road Use Legislation Amendment Bill, the Health and Safety at Work Amendment Bill, the Offshore Renewable Energy Bill, the Healthy Futures Peora Amendment Bill, and the Regulatory Systems Primary Industries Amendment Bill. The first reading and referral to a select committee of the Building Amendment Bill and the Climate Change Tort Liability Amendment Bill. The second reading
7: of... Can the member just read the name of the Climate Change Bill?
12: Climate Change Bracket Tort Liability.
7: I've got Climate Change Response Tort Liability Amendment Bill here, but we'll check that. We'll make sure.
12: Thank you, Madam Speaker.
7: Yeah,
12: Amendment Bill. The second reading of the Local Government Brackets System Improvements End of Brackets Amendment Bill. The Crimes Amendment Bill. The Land Transport Revenue Amendment Bill. the Infrastructure Funding and Finance Amendment Bill and the Paora Healthy Futures 3-day Postnatal Stay Amendment Bill. The first reading and referral to a select committee of the Community Magistrates Legislation Amendment Bill, the Environmental Reporting Amendment Bill, and the second reading of the Building Earthquake Prone Buildings Amendment Bill, and the Emergency Management Bill number 2. The first reading and referral to Select Committee of the Regulatory Systems Social Security Amendment Bill number 2. The discharge and recommittal to a Select Committee of the Regulatory Systems Courts Amendment Bill, and the remaining stages of the Regulatory Systems Tribunals Amendment Bill and the Regulatory Systems Occupational Regulation Amendment Bill, the Mental Health Bill, the Plain Language Act Repeal Bill, and the Constitution Amendment Bill. Madam Speaker, today we are according urgency to 22 pieces of legislation, and I note that none are bypassing scrutiny. None are skipping select committee. However, with only 9 sitting weeks left in this parliamentary term, the government has significantly more legislation on its agenda than it has the time to pass prior to this year's general election. Urgency is therefore being accorded today for overtime purposes. Each bill is a government priority to pass or send to select committee before the dissolution of Parliament. And it is for that reason that we accord urgency today to progress them to ease the pressure on the remaining months of this parliamentary term.
7: Well done. The question is that the motion be agreed to. Those of that opinion will say aye.
11: Aye.
7: To the contrary, no.
11: No.
7: The ayes have it. Party voters call, please, Clark.
13: New Zealand National.
14: 48 votes in favour.
13: New Zealand Labour.
9: 34 votes opposed.
13: Green Party of Aotearoa, New Zealand.
5: Te Kaumarima Ngā Pōti Whakahē.
13: ACT New Zealand.
15: 11 votes in favour.
13: New Zealand First.
9: 8 votes in favour.
13: Te Pāti Māori.
5: E Whā Ngā Pōti Whakahē.
13: Tāku Te Whiris.
5: Kotahi Te Pōti Whakahē.
13: Maramina Kapakingi.
5: Kotahi Te Pōti Whakahē.
7: The ayes are 67, the noes are 55. The question is agreed. I call on Government Order of the Day number 2.
13: Antisocial Road Use Legislation Amendment Bill, Committee Stage Continued.
7: I declare the House in committee for further consideration of the Antisocial Road Use Legislation Amendment Bill.
16: He's only a few minutes away, so I'll just do an entry as opening statement, and hopefully he's here.
17: Good afternoon, members. The House and Committee for further consideration of the Antisocial Road Use Legislation Amendment Bill. When we were last considering the bill, we were debating Part 1, the debate on Clauses 8 to 23, Amendments to Land Transport Act 1998, and Schedules 1 and 2. The question is, Part 1 stand part? The Honourable Andrew Hoggard.
15: Just thank members. The Minister won't be too far away, so I will just cover off some of the opening remarks he was going to make. I assume he's still going to make them. So basically, just want to recap or repeat what was said during the second reading. You know, submitters have made it clear that antisocial road use events are disruptive and often involve destruction of property, excessive alcohol consumption and intimidating behaviour. And submitters supported greater deterrence and highlighted the need for proportionate penalties. The bill has 4 parts. The first part amends the Land Transport Act 1998. The second part amends the Sentencing Act 2002. The third part makes amendments to the Policing Act 2008, the Summary Proceedings Act 1957, and the Land Transport Act Land Transport Regulations 1999. The schedules make minor and consequential amendments and insert transitional and savings provisions. The bill we're debating has five key features. It introduces a presumptive sentence of forfeiture or forfeiture and destruction of vehicles involved in street racing, burnouts, fleeing police, and the extended identifying driver's offence and intimidating convoys. It creates a new offence for intimidating convoys to penalise those who are trying to intimidate the public whilst driving dangerously. It gives the police greater powers to identify drivers who participate in street racing, burnouts and intimidating convoys. And it gives the police greater powers to close off areas where antisocial road events are happening or might happen. And it increases the fine for excessive noise from an infringement fee of $50 to $300 and a court-ordered fine of $1,000 to $3,000. The Minister is also introducing a government

0: vehicle forfeiture or forfeiture and destruction introduced by this bill. This will address submitter concerns that offenders will sell their vehicle following impoundment before sentencing takes place to avoid forfeiture or forfeiture and destruction of their vehicle. Thank you.
1: Thank you, Madam Chair, and thank the Minister for kicking things off, and acknowledge the Transport Minister currently in the Chair. Sort of a few questions in relation to this part, and I want to start with Clause 10. Clause 10 is looking at a new Section 39A, which really is the crux of the nature of the convoys that exist and the behaviour that might be considered as dangerous or reckless. I think it would be helpful to just get an understanding from the Minister around whether he thinks the definition of a convoy is in this instance two or more motor vehicles, is appropriate. In the circumstance where there might be one larger motor vehicle that doesn't meet the definition of a convoy but still might, with other folk around it, lead to something that might be reckless or dangerous activity or conduct, whether there are other avenues available for the police to utilise powers or otherwise. One assumes that obviously motor vehicles in terms of a convoy as being two or more includes the cars and larger vehicles, but also motorcycles as well. The question that I also have is just around how the police will ensure that there is a clear distinction between what might be a genuine or be perceived as an anti-social convoy versus what might be a legitimate procession. And, Minister, it might be, that you say, well, a procession actually, unless it was frightening or intimidating, then it doesn't fit the criteria. But there is a view out there that frightening, which might be someone's frightened because of the noise coming or emanating from a convoy, that is an issue of perception or how one sees that. So just interested in the Minister's response around that clear distinction between what might be seen as genuine antisocial convoys, but also we don't want to capture some of those perhaps noisy club events that some might see as legitimate happening down the street or in areas, and how that distinction is able to be captured.
2: Honourable Chris Bishop.
3: Yeah, I mean, the member raises a series of interesting points, and ultimately these are going to be questions for charging and potentially the courts in the future. They're questions of fact, ultimately. The bill establishes the offence, and the important point is convoy is defined as two or more motor vehicles. That is a convoy. Clearly, when people think about a convoy, they maybe think about, four or five vehicles in a line, but actually, sort of by definition, it's a bit circular in some ways. It's two or more. But the point is that it's not any convoy of vehicles by itself is not committing an offence. To commit an offence for participating in an intimidating convoy, an individual driver must commit illegal street racing, burnouts, fleeing police or otherwise driving in a reckless, careless or dangerous manner, and they have to be travelling in a convoy, so two or more vehicles, and they have to be operating the vehicle in a manner that is either frightening or could cause intimidation. So, that is actually a relatively high bar to meet, to be honest. The factual nature of the offence is inclusive rather than exclusive, so you have to meet those three, you have to meet those limbs, and then, ultimately it will be over to the courts around the specific, judgment as to whether or not someone has met those offences or not. But what Parliament's doing is setting down a very clear marker that intimidating convoys, as defined in the bill, are not appropriate, and we're giving the police and the courts the greater powers to crack down on those.
2: Dr. Lawrence Shunan.
4: Thank you, Madam Chair. Actually, before all of that around convoy, I want to start, before that, Madam Chair, can I just get your clarification? Because when the previous chair was there and was reading out part one, he said part one is, unless I heard it incorrectly, he said clause 8. Can I just check that part one is indeed goes back to clause 3 and 4?
2: It's a debate on clauses.

0: 3 to 23 in schedules 1 and 2.
1: Awesome. Thank you. Thank you for that clarification, Madam Chair. Just the first question is around Clause 4, Section 2 amended. And this is to do with the interpretation of registered person. Noting that while this bill went to Justice Select Committee, but because it's not under my portfolio, I didn't actually specifically took part in the consideration of this bill during the committee stage. Can I just check with you, Minister, with registered person, if it occurred either in discussions through Select Committee or with your officials, what happens in the context where the registered person and the driver are different people? And particularly I'm thinking of instances and, you know, this is something that we hear, you know, if, let's say, a 16-year-old, an 18-year-old, and it could be anyone, we see that, I see that in the electorate I'm based in Epsom, in Tamaki, you know, all around, where children do borrow the vehicles of their parents. In those cases, the parent is the registered person, but the child might be the one who created the offense, or in that case. So I want to check what considerations have you given or considered where either the court or any other ways of addressing the balance where the parents may be unaware of a child using their vehicle and then the car gets compounded or, you know, additional things happening. I just want to check that as the first question because it's the first thing that pinged to me when I'm looking at the term registered person.
0: Honourable Chris Bishop.
2: Madam Chair, I'm advised that the bill is quite careful to not just limit this to owners of vehicles or registered owners of vehicles, but wider than that. And the reason for that is that you do not want to create an incentive for people to for other people who might have an interest who are in a vehicle who are not the registered owner of the vehicle to bear the essentially engage in conduct that might otherwise be punished. So the bill is it's explicitly wide and that is a deliberate policy choice.
1: Madam Chair.
0: Dr. Lawrence, you know.
1: Thank you. Thank you for that, Minister. Just a little follow-up. So just checking that, again, it's incumbent on maybe case laws, etc., to start finding some of that balance between how that breadth that the Minister just mentioned is able to be, I guess, whittled down or potentially become a bit more specific through those case laws and as this bill gets implemented.
2: Madam Chair, Minister. I'm advised that the definition of registered person is added from Part 17 of the Land Transport Act to reflect that the term registered person is used throughout the Act.
3: It's current.
0: Tony Utakiri.
4: Thank you, Madam Chair. Thank you, the Minister. The Minister made the point that this bill establishes the offence, and certainly we do support the bill. When we look at the new requirement under Section 39A1D, this is in Clause 10, there needs to be an intention for the conduct that the person is engaging in to be frightening or intimidating. Now, what is the Minister's expectation around how members of the police would be able to effectively, reliably identify that intent exists, which is a requirement under that particular limb? I'll just start with that one.
5: Madam Chair.
0: Honourable Jenny Anderson.
5: Oh, thank you very much, Madam Chair. I just have a general kind of question for the Minister, and I've been around long enough to remember the first iteration of this legislation when I worked at police. And so one of the main issues that I'm interested to know whether he thinks this bill addresses is the situation where you have someone who is engaging in illegal street racing activity who has then registered their vehicle to their nana or their girlfriend or someone else in the immediate family. And so once that police apprehend that person and the vehicle's impounded, potentially up for destruction, there will come a point where they go before a court and the person who actually is the legal owner of the car, so Nana fronts up and says, I need it to get to Bowles, I need it to get to work, I've got a hardship case here, please don't destroy my car, because there's grounds under this legislation, as to the previous one, that there's hardship grounds. And so a key reason why I think only two cars were crushed under the previous iteration of this legislation is that actually pinpointing, tying the registration of the vehicle to the person doing the driving, I'm not yet convinced that this actually navigates that same problem. Because as far as I'm aware, by reading the bill, there's still provision in there that if the registered owner fronts up to the judge and says, Your Honour, hardship, I need the car to get to work, I need this vehicle, then on those grounds, then the vehicle is highly unlikely to be destroyed. And so my question to the Minister is, what reassurance, maybe he's getting it right now, or advice has he received to reassure New Zealanders that the same loophole that has been used in the past won't come back to cause the same low level of destructions again?
0: Dr. Tracy McClellan.
3: Thanks, Madam Chair. And whilst the Minister's getting some advice, I wondered if I could just sort of chuck one more into that mix. Looking at Clause 12, which reworks Section 52 offences for failing to provide identifying information under Sections 118A and B, sets fines of up to $10,000 or $20,000. And I just looking at that, I wasn't part of this process to date, but the Minister, I'm sure, will be able to elucidate on why is the 14-day information offence subject to a higher maximum fine than the immediate offence, the immediate Section 118 offence. And I suppose further to that, what is intended to count as a reasonable excuse, especially where, as has been mentioned, a registered person genuinely doesn't know who was driving, but principally the first part of that question is the one that caught my attention. Thank you.
0: Honourable Julianne Genta.
6: Tēnā koe, Madam Chair. I had a really specific question about Clause 10, and that's the new 39A, which refers to conduct in frightening or intimidating convoy. And I'm just particularly interested in the words frightening and intimidated, because those are quite subjective, I guess, and why those words are particularly used in the legislation when they aren't defined. And dangerous or reckless activity seems to have like a more clear objective test of what that means. But when it to describe a convoy as frightening or intimidating, I suppose will depend very much on who the person is who's observing the convoy and whether or not they find it to be frightening or intimidating. So I'm just curious about the use of that language in the legislation and whether it's really necessary because the rest of the subsections 39A1, this is in Clause 10, the new 39A1, subsection 1, subsection 2, seems to refer more to dangerous, reckless activity other than the subsection, 1D1, intending to frighten or intimidate another person. And I'm just wondering, or 2, knowing that being reckless as to whether it is likely to frighten or intimidate another person, is the like legal test there for the police, you know, is it going to be obvious? Will it rely on there being witnesses saying they were frightened or intimidated? It just seems slightly unusual. Perhaps it is used in other bits of legislation. I'm not aware of it because I'm not the justice spokesperson. But that my main question is just around the use of frightening or intimidating and that being a subjective test as to whether something actually is frightening or intimidating.
2: Madam
0: Honourable
2: Chair,
0: Chris Bishop.
2: Let me deal with a few of these issues. Both Mr. Utakeri and Ms. Genta ask about frightening and intimidating. I mean, these are new offences, so we're saying there will need, with any new offence, there will need to be training for frontline police staff to train them up as to what frightening or intimidating means, and ultimately, in the end, case law works that out. I mean, by definition, once you create a new offence, they're developed. You know, there'll be cases. I certainly hope there will be. If there aren't, well, that's good. Probably means we've eradicated the scourge of illegal street racing and intimidating convoys, but I suspect that won't be happening. And ultimately, these are factual judgments by police and then the courts. The intent is to make sure that road users feel safe on the roads and are not intimidated or frightened due to other road users' behaviour. And in relation to Ms. Genter's point, intimidating and frightening, I'm advised, are in the Summary Offences Act 1981, offence of intimidation, section 21. So though the offence is new in relation to the Land Transport Act and road behaviour, it's not a term unknown to the New Zealand law. So I expect that would be something. But I mean, ultimately, I mean, the member's right. Is intimidation subjective? Well, at a level, yes. But also, police and then the courts will make their judgment about it. And I'm not going to get into forecasting or laying down what that might look like, because exactly what it looks like depends on the factual circumstances. In relation to Ms. Anderson's point, which is a good point, the 142AAH in clause 36 relates to presumption in favour of forfeiture or forfeiture and destruction of vehicles used in by certain offenders in commission of an offence. Subsection 1 lays out the variety of offences there. The court must order the motor vehicle used be forfeited or forfeited and destroyed, and may make an order prohibiting the offender from acquiring any interest in any motor vehicle within 12 months after the date of this order. But then 142AAI lays out when the court must not do that, and that is when making such an order would be manifestly unjust, which again is a term well known to the law, and result in extreme hardship to the offender or undue hardship to any other person. So I think that does cover off some of the examples that the member was referring to. And I mean, these things are a tricky balance in which you want to make sure that yahoos who are out there at night, causing mayhem, a very clear deterrent message is sent. But there's also a balance there to make sure that there's a manifestly unjust clause, as there are in many other parts of the criminal law.
0: I'll call Dr. Lawrence Yunnan. I just want to make a comment that the Minister just then did refer to some clauses in Part 2. I'd prefer to stay on Part 1 until we get there. I know he's used them to make an answer in a case. And I would also like to, and we've covered off some good points, but I'm looking for some new points. Thank you. Dr. Lawrence Yunnan.
1: Thank you, Madam Chair. I do want to move on, but I just want to check, and I'm specifically looking at Clause 10, and Clause 10 is the part that introduces most of these new offences as well. I think a broader policy-based question to the Minister, just looking at the regulatory impact statement, there are already existing penalties around recklessness, and I just want to check on the Minister on whether what was the rationale for introducing additional ones when there are a number of existing ones. This is on page 19 to 21 of the regulatory impact statement that talks about existing penalties being my first question. I want to follow up on what the Minister is saying, because I think the idea, I agree with the Minister, and I want to thank the Minister for your response around frightening and intimidating being reasonably new and something that's introduced, and there's potentially a level of subjectivity to it and it's up to the court. But I'm looking at clause 10D, Roman numeral 1 and 2. And those in that in particular raises the issue of when you're looking at a particular crime, you have the actus reus and you have the mens rea. And this particular area, looking at the mens rea, the mental component of any particular crime. And when we're looking at mens rea, you have the four levels: intention, knowledge, recklessness, and negligence. Negligence we won't discuss here. But here it touches on three different points. So for the minister, just checking, how would one then potentially prove that there is an intention to frighten and intimidate another person? Because the owners of proof over there would not be on an ordinary or specific person. You wouldn't go and say, well, I felt, you know, frightened and intimidated. You have to prove that the offender or the potential offender has intentionally done it. And that's a much higher threshold. So maybe that is something that is a part of a legislative design, which in which case, that's totally fair. The second part in Roman numeral 2 is knowing that or being reckless as to. And that is to do with knowledge and recklessness, which are also different tiers when we're looking at in the hierarchy of mens rea. And on a check with the minister, having that in one group, are we conflating between what is considered knowledge and also recklessness? So I want to just check on those two questions, actually technically three questions at this stage.
0: Honourable Chris Bishop.
2: It's difficult, Madam Chair, it's difficult to answer those questions. Ultimately, the offence is the offence. So, you know, in relation to the issue the member was talking about, it is, in relation to an intimidating convoy or frightening convoy, it's a person commits an offence if you meet the limbs in 1A, you engage in dangerous or reckless activity, you operate the motor vehicle, and you engage in that conduct while part of a convoy. There's those three limbs. And also, you have to do that in a way that is intending to frighten or intimidate another person. Now, intention is part and parcel of what happens in the courts every day, is judging intent. It's part of the mens rea, as the member says. He's managed to pick up a law degree in his 2 years as an MP. Well done. And then, of course, there's a second limb, which is being reckless, which is a lower bar, obviously. And those are essentially just issues for the courts. What will be will be. That is what our job in Parliament is to lay out what the offence is, and it's the court's job and the police's job to essentially apply it. And different circumstances will result in different offences. That is the law. Welcome to Parliament.
0: Tangi Utukiri.
4: Thank you, Madam Chair. I want to touch on two areas that have not been referred to yet. And this is picking up on the Minister's reference to convoy. And convoy, for the purposes of the new Section 39A, is identified there. But in the actual definition in 39A 4A, which we haven't talked about yet, it says that convoy means a group of two or more motor vehicles travelling together, and the other stuff kicks in there. It's the word travelling that I'd like to ask the Minister about. In a circumstance where there can be a gathering of vehicles, let's say three or so vehicles that are travelling, and then suddenly they park up in the middle of the road for an extended period of time, at what point, if the vehicles are stationary and there is no physical movement, will this still permit the police at a point in time to utilise the powers that exist? And our, you know, the point of committee of the whole is to delve into the details around this, Madam Chair. As you know, the vehicles themselves actually might be coming independently to a parked vehicle, which is not two or more vehicles as the process of actually travelling, but they go to a location independently one by one, at which point they park up. They're not moving. What's that, Mr. Luxon? Well, who knows? But, you know, I guess, is there a requirement for physical movement to be necessary for the purposes of the police wanting to engage us? We want the police to have these tools to be able to utilise in circumstances to dispel and dampen this terrible behaviour. But use of the word travelling, is there a requirement for the vehicles to be in movement? What if the circumstance where there are, you know, three vehicles independently making their way to point A?
2: Well, Matt...
0: Honourable Minister.
2: Madam Chair, it's an interesting argument, except to be in as part of an intimidating convoy, you have to be doing street racing, burnouts, dangerous driving. So you have to be moving, you have to be travelling. The intimidating convoy but rests on those other offences. So, I'm not a street racer. I drive a Nissan Leaf. My Nissan Leaf doesn't do any burnouts, by definition. As I understand it, it is difficult to do street racing and burnouts and dangerous driving while you're parked. The short answer is no. You have to be travelling. There are other offences for blocking roads and things like that.
0: Tangi Utekiru.
4: Minister, for the answer. This is not an attempt to try and prevent the police from exercising those powers, but if the Minister is now saying that there are other tools available, for example, I think he said for blocking a road, the tools that are available to the police here are tools that the police have been asking for to dispel antisocial behaviour and gatherings that might exist. So we're just wanting to be very clear. Is the Minister saying that in a circumstance where there are individual vehicles, let's say three of them, coming independently, making a whole pile of noise, which I thought was actually covered previously when we sort of talked about this as a form of behaviour that could be captured under this bill, they park up. Is the Minister now saying that there is no... that there won't be an inability for the police to engage powers to effectively move people on in this area?
2: Yes. Madam Chair, I'm advised that not in this part that we're talking about, but about intimidating convoys, but in part three of changes to the Policing Act, there are indeed powers in relation to that.
0: Tangi Utekiru.
4: Thank you. I thank the Minister for that. Can I just pick up on the second point that I wanted to originally refer to, and that was in relation to Clause 14. Now, this is about the types of impoundment for a 28-day period that might exist. So this is where an enforcement officer under Clause 14.2, it's a new 1AB under Section 96.1A, there is no discretion for an enforcement officer under that provision when the person is engaging as part of a convoy for the intent to frighten or intimidate or causing some sort of undertaking some reckless behaviour. That's accepted. But it appears there that there is no discretion available to an enforcement officer to make any other decision except to impound the vehicle that is in use for a 28-day period. Now, there is further down discretion where it relates to a person who fails to stop. There is a discretion because the enforcement officer may then seize an impound. Is the Minister comfortable that differential between the two exists? And in what circumstances, if possible, in circumstances where there might be a need to perhaps exercise some discretion, is he comfortable that actually that is an inability for an enforcement officer to follow in 14.2?
2: Just briefly on that. Yeah, I mean, the short answer is yes, I am comfortable. And I mean, both types of behaviour in 14.1AB and 1AC are bad. One is worse than the other. It is true also that there is, in 1AB, an enforcement officer must, but it does say if practicable. So there is, it's not an immediate, I mean, it's, there is a practicality caveat in there.
0: Mike Davidson.
7: Thank you, Madam Chair. I have a question to the Minister around Clause 10, new Section 39. And obviously, as was pointed out, there's four limbs to this before an offence is created, and they all four have to happen before that does occur. And also note that a lot of these offences are existing offences, and I'm just trying to work out, and I wasn't on the Justice Select Committee, so I didn't go through this, but like, what are the new offences? And if one of those limbs say they didn't operate in a convoy but actually met all the other definitions, would actually mean that someone could do those an offence, but because they're not in a convoy, actually get away with the offence? And I'm not too sure what is a new offence compared to an existing offence, and which would therefore be able to be done by somebody if they just weren't part of a convoy.
0: Honourable Jenny Anderson.
5: Oh, thank you very much, Madam Chair. Just further to the points being made by my colleague Tani Utikiri in around impoundment, I just have a question for the Minister. We know that there's an issue. We heard this at Select Committee from police that particularly in parts of New Zealand that aren't the main city centres, sometimes there's only one TOWI operating, say in Murchison or Ashburton, places like that. And often the vehicles that are engaged in these illegal activities, some of them might be high-end, but most of the time they're probably not worth a lot of money. And so the problem we have is that if tow truck drivers are going to tow these, install these vehicles, and store them for a period of time before the case comes before courts, you know, that's a significant cost to that tow truck company, depending on what the storage costs are in the particular city centre. And so sometimes there's very little economic incentive for tow truck operators to actually take the vehicle away and impound it. So I'm interested to know whether there's been any work done to understand how this would work in practice, what the sort of operational practicalities are. If a vehicle's having to be stored for a period of, say, up to 4 or 5, even 6 months before a case is coming up, before a judge, and the daily storage costs for that vehicle are less than what the vehicle is actually worth. So even if the vehicle is successfully stripped and they can have access to that, the value of those parts would simply not be worth the cost of that operator for storage, let alone destruction of that. So is there government funding coming with this to enable those operators who can't store and deal with this issue? You know, is there going to be an allocation of government funding to enable this to happen in a uniform manner across New Zealand? And if not, is that an area which the Minister is going to investigate and potentially report back to us on?
2: Mr. Chair, the member raises good points, and these were considered during the policy design phase. So the regime is designed to avoid additional capacity pressures or costs for operators. The main way to do that is by reducing the 6-month impoundment for fleeing drivers and ensuring offenders remain liable for outstanding costs after conviction. It's fair to say no issues were raised through the Select Committee process by the TOWI sector, which is good. We will monitor it as it's implemented, obviously, but I'm comfortable with where we've landed. But clearly, like any new law, there'll be some implementation timeframes, and we will see how it goes.
8: Dr. Lawrence Yunnan.
1: Thank you, Mr. Chair. Now, I just want to check, and moving on, and I do take the Minister's response to my previous question, but I think it's also important that when, you know, anything that's called, anything we do in the House, particularly during committee stage, that some of those ministerial intent, which the Minister has been really, transparent with, are actually really helpful in any court of law. I do want to move on to Clause 12 and then maybe also Clause 14. Just want to start with the Clause 12 and a couple of questions, and this is to do with the Section 52 amended. And I know that this relates to some of the later parts, but I want to check in terms of the fact that the change that we have from here to the Principal Act is adding an extra tier of offence, which is liable, which is 12 subclause 3, which is section 52.4. A person who commits an offence against subsection 3 is liable on conviction to a fine not exceeding 100,000. With some of these convictions, particularly now adding additional thresholds, I want to check whether the minister has considered what level of support, or whether this will increase the number of cases going through the district court. Now, understanding that particularly when it comes to the court system, one of the goals is around court timeliness. We have seen some additional resources being given to courts, but would this add additional burden onto the court system by now having multiple tiers, or potentially having more people being subjected under this replacement section? I want to touch on clause 14 now, section 96 amended, and that I do want to acknowledge the Honourable Jenny Anderson's question around impounding. I think they're really, really important questions, and we have seen that in other areas as well. I think the auto number plate recognition being another area where we've seen some additional cost, unforeseeable cost. Can I just check in this case, what sort of training then, if we're looking at subsection 2 after section 96.1a, insert 1ab, essentially comes down to the question I asked before, touches on the question I asked before, but in this case, an enforcement officer, if practicable or believe on reasonable grounds, what kind of training would you expect an enforcement officer to have, or if it's something existing, on identifying that intention to frighten or intimidate, or knowing that or being reckless as to whether that conduct is likely to frighten or intimidate, being my first question for this clause. My second question for this clause is, it says authorize the impounding of a motor vehicle for 28 days, not up to 28 days, specifically 28 days. Is there a reason why it's not up to? Like, why is it exactly 28 days that's been selected in this case? Those are my two questions for clause 14 for the time being.
8: Tangi Utsukiri.
4: Mr. Chair, I want to take a look at clause 16, and this is about the clause 16, subclause 2, which is replacing an entire section of the Act 96 AAB 1 and 2. I want to look to 2B. This is about the registered purser or the hirer of a motor vehicle. Who's failed to provide the information that's been requested under for the purposes of the offence. But there's the ability here for that person to be captured only where it's without reasonable excuse. And it follows on Dr. Sunan's question about reasonable grounds, is what can one expect in terms of that threshold for a reasonable excuse? Now, we know that the police often in other parts of legislation are very familiar with this, but this is a new offence. Is it the Minister's expectation that the similar sort of threshold when it comes to reasonableness is applied in relation to this particular offence? And I guess that also goes to the point around how the police would be able to actively identify or distinguish or tell apart the difference between what might be seen as a legitimate or legal or proper inability to identify a driver and versus what is an intentional refusal. The intentionality in terms of intentional refusal seems to be what captures a lot of what's in this, but when we talk about without reasonable excuse, what can we expect that to mean for a police officer who's going about exercising their powers under this piece of law?
2: Well, Madam Chair, Mr.
8: Honourable
2: Chair.
8: Honourable Minister.
2: I mean, in relation to both the last two questions, there will be training that the police will engage in. I'm not the Minister of Police, and nor would I seek to intervene in the operational procedures of police, but I'm sure they will be doing that. And without reasonable excuse is a term well known to the law. The short answer is it depends, and I'm not going to sit here and pontificate about what without reasonable excuse means, because it will be fact dependent. That's the point.
8: Lawrence Sunan.
1: Mr. Chair, can I just want to check with one of the ministers before, with his statement before, because what we're seeing, the difference between the existing penalty, which is in the regulatory impact statement, let's say page 20. The wording that was used, let's say, for reckless or dangerous driving, this is section 736 of the Land Transport Act, it says may confiscate, or, you know, for first offence, for example, when you're looking at vehicles. But now with clause 14, it says enforcement officer must. That's quite a change, because now if an officer believe on reasonable grounds, and if the then they have to, there's no choice but for that officer to seize or impound the vehicle for exactly 28 days, which seems to be also taking some of the ability for officers to make some of that decision or having that flexibility taken away from them as well. So I think that is quite a substantial change from existing policy. So this is why I think the training piece is quite important, I believe, and also knowing what this particular section is referring to. The other thing that I want to mention is the reason I'm honing on this part, particularly when it comes to the enforcement officer and the way that that the officer is able to judge certain circumstances, is we have seen with the most recent summary offences demonstration, I think outside of residential premises amendment bill or something along the line of that, we also at that stage questioned around how then an officer, and particularly asking the police at that stage, how would then an officer be able to judge some of those and be able to do what officers should predominantly be doing, which is to de-escalate a potential situation to the best of their abilities. So my second question to the minister is, if an enforcement officer must impound, if they have any reasonable grounds, how would that work alongside the ability for the police to also de-escalate the situation?
8: Tangi Utakiri.
4: Thank you, Mr. Chair. I'd like to ask the minister questions about Clause 20, which hasn't been touched on yet. This is about the requirement for information to be provided around the identity of the driver or a passenger within 14 days. And there is a little bit of discrepancy around the timeframes throughout this bill. There's no consistency. So, you know, is the minister satisfied that, 14 days is appropriate? The other thing is, the minister will be very aware of this because it's a piece of legislation that he and his colleague has been familiar with around the introduction of or capability for electronic driver's licences. So that 14-day ability to provide information, which also aligns with the clause just immediately before it, sorry, Minister, I was referring to 118A, sub 1 and 2, but before that it talks about the registered person or the hirer of a vehicle must provide the information requested to an enforcement officer, yes, but immediately after it is requested. So the question there is, what is immediately? Is it that it's context dependent straight away, and therefore if the hirer or the driver of the vehicle doesn't provide it straight away, then that empowers the enforcement officer to move on and engage this provision? Or is there some other form around immediately after the request?
8: Honourable Minister.
2: Oh, Mr. Chair, in relation to court timeliness, which was a question asked some time ago, I'm advised we expect there may be some impact on the courts, but not significant, and will likely reduce over time as deterrent effects take place. Mr. Utakiri asked around 14 days. Yes, it's true that there are different time periods in the bills as there are throughout a variety of different acts, but I don't think a lot turns on that. In relation to the question about immediately means immediately. Well, yes, I mean, look it up, it's in the dictionary. Immediately means immediately. Clearly, context goes into that in relation to offences. And again, as I say, I'm not going to prognosticate around the range of circumstances and how things will play out factually. In relation to the 28 days impoundment, I'm advised that 28 days of impoundment reflects existing Land Transport Act provisions in circumstances where a vehicle is impounded in relation to the information offence, the vehicle may be released before 28 days if that information is provided.
8: Dr. Tracy McClellan.
3: Thank you, Minister, for adding that information. But that raises another question for me in terms of, if I look at Clause 14, and we've just talked about amending Section 96 to require the 28-day impoundment for the new convoy offence that we've just previously paid some attention to, but it also allows 28-day impoundment for failing to stop, which replaces what is the current six-month failing to stop regime. And I just wonder if you could tell us a little bit more behind the thinking of why the failing to stop impoundment period is effectively being reduced from 6 months to 28 days, while other powers are certainly, the intentionality behind them is to strengthen them. So is there any kind of operational guidance that's that will determine that has informed that policy position, or is this just a practicality that I haven't been able to see by flicking through that Clause 14? Thank you.
8: Honourable Jenny Anderson.
5: Thank you very much, Mr. Chair. I've just been looking through some of the points outlined in the regulatory impact statement, and so it's more of a general point, but I'm interested to know from the Minister that one of the main areas that we've struggled with in the past is that there's not strong science in deciding whether or not deterrence as if it really effectively works or not. And just interested to know, there's not a lot of analysis in terms of a correlation directly between really reducing offending and increasing community safety in line with greater penalties or increasing the threat of those. And road policing is really quite is a common one in this place where you're trying to weigh up the effectiveness, you're trying to weigh up the cost efficiency and also the proportionality. Does the option pose a penalty that's proportionate to the policy? And so what we've seen in this space over time is an increasing of penalties, but it doesn't really over a period of time appear to be having a significant impact on those communities, like in Levin, where we're seeing repeat instances of really unruly behaviour that's detrimental to public safety. We're seeing injuries, we're seeing frontline officers having their lives put on the line. And I know the Minister knows in the Hutt Valley there are repeat areas, particularly around the Western Hills, where you can go up and rip off a burnout and down again. So I'm interested to know that if he thinks by just increasing the penalties in this space, whether he thinks this is actually going to have a meaningful difference to changing behaviour and improving community safety, particularly when there is avoidance behaviour that I've already referred to, where there is a culture where there is registering vehicle to someone else or doing things in a different way in terms of how the vehicle ownership is structured. Is deterrence really an option here and just increasing does he think that will have a meaningful impact on the type of antisocial behaviour that we're seeing in our community?
2: Mr. Chair.
8: The Honourable Minister.
2: I mean, deterrence, without getting too philosophical about it, I mean, deterrence is a core role of the justice system. Clearly it makes a difference. I mean, if we didn't have offences in relation to what I think most reasonable people would consider to be terrible conduct or bad behaviour, then people would do it, and you know, if it wasn't against the law, people would do it more, and we would not like that as a society. So you know, clearly at some level deterrence has an impact. I think the member raises a good question around whether or not lifting the penalties is more of a deterrent. I would argue yes, because I think there is broad acceptance, as evidenced by the fact that I think most members of the Parliament are voting for the bill, including the member's own party. There is a recognition that the law as it stands at the moment has gaps, has lacuna in the law around dangerous behaviour and around reckless behaviour and convoys, and that's why the bill exists. So there's a gap, or gaps, plural, in the law, that have been evidenced over time, and you know, members in the House will be familiar with some of the behaviour that has led to this bill coming about, including in the Hutt, as the member says, but also Levin, and I know Tim Costley is a strong proponent for this bill, and there'll be other members of the House. What's that?
9: Where's the
2: Well, they'd be pretty well. Is the member a proponent for tougher action on in his seat of West Auckland? He's nodding, so that's good. Well, that's good. That's good. And in fact, Councillor Shane Henderson is in the paper out that member's way. He's a smart proponent of greater urban density, which is not exactly why we're here, but I'll just give him a shout out for that. Anyway, I mean, and I understand in relation to Mr. Twyford's point and Councillor Henderson's area, I understand siren battles have been a real challenge. Well, that is partly why the bill exists. So fill the gap in the law, and then secondly, get tough on those who commit these crimes. And if you just go back to the start, why are we here? A, fill the gap in the law, and B, send a message through the Parliament, which is the ultimate lawmaking body in the country, that this behaviour is not going to be tolerated. And communities get rightfully, royally annoyed when they see siren battles, they see burnouts late at night, keeping people up all night. Yeah, well, in that case, let's get on with it and get it through and bring it into law.
8: Dr. Lawrence Zunan.
1: Thank you, Mr. Chair.
8: Being aware we've now into the realms of criminology, when the Minister starts using words like prognostication. Is a word? Yes. Showing that it is a word.
1: I would also
8: Near the end, but carry on.
1: Thank you, Mr. Chair. I also like to just mention that, you know, when we're looking at new words of today, that the Minister has just used one of my favorite words, lacuna. I thought that was an excellent word. Use it all the time before in papyrology. Now, I do want to check a couple of things with the Minister. So I'm looking at Clause 20, Mr. Chair. I'm looking at Clause 20, specifically Section 118, and let's say 3. But I think I want to start firstly by what the Honourable Jenny Anderson mentioned before in terms of, or maybe Tango with the Kitty mentioned about immediately. But I do want to check, in the context of Subclause 3 of 118, it does say that the officer may request orally or in writing. But I want to check in writing, it doesn't specify it has to be the writing immediately on the spot. So let's say, is there a feasible situation where the officer, then enforcement officer, requests in writing via an email later on to the person, and then now there's an expectation that person must respond immediately or through a text message. So I just want to check, does the orally or in writing for subclause 3 for this immediate section also means that the orally and in writing by the enforcement officer should be immediate and on the spot as well? I think that's an important clarification from the Minister. My next question is something that the Select Committee, based on the Select Committee commentary, has addressed before, so I think it's important to engage with the Minister on this, is the fact that the BORA report, the Section 7 report, the consistency against BORA report on this bill was silent on Section 14 of BORA around freedom of expression. And this is specifically in the context of a person who is both potentially the offender as well as the registered person of the vehicle. And it's the presumption against self-incrimination in that, because that was specifically mentioned. I want to check with the Minister if the Minister have any thoughts around this presumption against self-incrimination, which is mentioned on page 6 of the commentary of this bill. Because the Select Committee, it says, although we have not recommended any amendments to Clause 20, we wish to highlight the matter that the gap in the Land Transport Act as it stands doesn't have any mentioning against self-incrimination. So I guess the question I have for the Minister around this now, particularly for this section as well, when we're looking in the context of self-incrimination, is often when you're looking at, in a criminal law sense, particularly for the police officer, when they're stopping someone, a police officer will need to list the rights of the person to the person, you know, the right against, the right to remain silent, and, you know, the right against self-incrimination. Are we then looking at now enforcement officers, which may not be the police, or enforcement officers could only be the police? In this case, in the context of this amendment bill, will also be required to be able to recite the rights to a person to at least allow them to understand anything they say could potentially jeopardize their ability under the presumption against self-incrimination. So those are my questions for the Minister.
2: Oral
8: Minister.
2: Mr Chair, in relation to self-incrimination, the bill simply adds additional offences to which the existing power to compel information about a driver will apply. The bill does not change any safeguards or rights with respect to this extended information offence, including the requirement that police must not use the information power on a person arrested or detained in relation to the suspected offence. In relation to the commentary in the Select Committee report, it is worth noting that is in the commentary, but the previous Attorney General, the Honourable Judith Collins, assessed the bill for consistency with the New Zealand Bill of Rights Act. It is found to be consistent. As the new Attorney General, newish Attorney General, I agree with that advice. The VET is on the Ministry of Justice website.
8: Rima Nakhlai.
9: Thank you. Mr Chair, I move that debate on this question now close.
8: Tangi Utakiri.
4: Thank you. Thank you, Mr Chair. I want to move to what is a new clause, it's in 20, which seeks to add to 118B sub 3. This is relating to the requirement for a transport service licence holder to provide information about identity of driver within 14 days. Now, when we go to sub clause 3, this talks about the fact that the licence holder must provide the information that's requested to an enforcement officer, which I'll come to my question on that one in a moment, but the second one is within the 14 days after it is requested. So the first question to the Minister is within the 14 days after it is requested. Is there any, what happens after the 14 days? Is it that there is no other alternative but for a charge to be filed or an infringement to be issued? Is there any discretion or flexibility around that? Because it might be that that's certainly not the case, and if so, is he satisfied that we're not, you know, if someone happens to provide that information on the 16th day after the request for a whole range of options as well, we're talking about a transport service licence holder that might be in a particular set of circumstances where they're not able to provide that information in a timely way. Are there alternative options? Is there flexibility? Is there discretion available to apply that under subclause 3B? The second part of my question is Dr. Sunan has referred to electronic means. So if that information is to be provided, for example, by way of an electronic email, often that information is provided to an electronic email. How is there some certainty that the provision contained in subclause 3A is met, i.e. is provided to an enforcement officer? Now, further in this bill, there has been some change, for example, around the revocation of infringements. Instead of that sitting with a police officer or a constable or an enforcement officer, that is removed and has been given over to the Commissioner for Police. So why is it that either the Commissioner is not listed here and that those powers then are delegated, or that someone fulfills the requirement within 14 days, sends it by way of email to some, you know, generic address, or is it expected that the individual enforcement officer is the person who's going to be in receipt of that? I think the Minister understands my question.
2: Yeah, Mr Chair, I'm advised new section 1118 B is a redraft of an existing provision in the Land Transport Act. The bill doesn't change that. So after 14 days, in relation to the member's question, there is the discretion to prosecute, but it's a redraft of what's already there. That's the law now.
4: Mr Chair, I want to touch on the Schedules 1 and 2 that relate to this part, because they have not been referenced in this debate or in this sort of questioning opportunity at the moment. So Schedule 1 does actually have quite a number of references in terms of sections related to the Land Transport Act of 1998. Now, all of these, as we can understand it here, relate to the maximum penalty that would be applied. Now, there are a number of individual sections that are listed there that actually have more than just a couple in some regards, actually, Mr. Chair. Is the Minister comfortable that all of those that are identified there adequately have been cross-referenced to collect those that need to be collected? There are so many areas that have been identified there. One assumes that what it's going to do is it says there's replace maximum penalty with a person being liable to. So is that going to incorporate any potential range of penalty options that might exist? And that's the sort of genesis behind the change in terminology there, as opposed to a maximum penalty.

0: But the second one is about the fact that an offence that's committed in whole or in part, what does in part mean? You either commit an offence in whole or is this in relation to an investigation process that someone might be, you know, through a process of investigation as opposed to part before commencement remains subject to this Act as enforced before commencement?
1: Dr. Lawrence Zunan, we're coming near the end of this, members, so it'll be pretty specific and new.
2: Thank you, Mr. Chair. I just actually want to ask the Minister a couple of very quick questions around the Minister's amendment, that noting that this Amendment 508 has not gone through Select Committee stage, but is relevant here for this part one. I just want to check with the Minister that particularly when we look at the new Clause 18A, that the Minister has amended 98.1A2. Just checking. Oh, yeah. So I just want to check with the Minister on the rationale behind this particular part, because with 18A, this part refers to the authorization of Commission of Police to give notice prohibiting the sale or disposal of the person. I want to check, in this case, when you are looking at the changes, how would that work in practice? Also noting that now it requires a court to order the forfeiture and destruction of the vehicle. Would then mean that if the person did not give permission for that, the court now is able to do that instead? Is that the whole point, is to close that particular loophole in the existing system? So I want to check specifically on new clause 18A. That one has been answered. So yeah, I guess that particular one question for the Minister on his new amendment 508, is it to do with now the court is able to do that instead of the registered person?
1: Honourable Minister.
3: In relation to Schedule 1 that the Mr. Yudhakiri raises, yes, I'm comfortable the cross-references are correct, but you never know. Yes, I'm comfortable, but also I'm not a legal drafter, and as the member points out, there's, 20, 25, give or take. Let's hope and wait and see. I'm advised that the maximum penalty phraseology with the replacement with person is liable to reflects modern day PCO drafting, so it's a drafting decision. In relation to in part, I did take some advice about this. It's an interesting little issue, which is Schedule 2. In part covers the unlikely situation where the offence takes place at the time of or the moment of commencement. Which is, theoretically possible. If we pass this bill at midnight and there's some yahoos on the good streets of Palmerston North, you never know. Let's hope not. A good local MP, I'm sure, will be very worked up about that. But what's that? Well, yes.
4: Mr. Chair.
1: Cameron Luxton.
5: I move that debate on this question now close.
1: For one final question in Virginia Anderson.
6: Yeah, that's so good of you. I have a genuine question around 118B in part one, and it's the requirement for a transport service licence holder to provide information. I just want to know, genuinely, is it like a taxi driver or a bus driver? What is actually a transport service licence holder? I'm assuming it's like a taxi driver. So assuming that there's been a boy racer or someone, and then the taxi driver knows something about them, like knows that they were the person who did the alleged crime. So I'd just like to understand practically how this would operate. So then the police officer goes around to a taxi driver's house and says, do you know about Gary doing a burnout? Did you see
7: Steve.
6: That? And
7: it's Greg.
6: And if you don't...
7: Tongue-y.
6: If you,
7: Shannon.
6: And therefore, if he doesn't cough up, if there's some evidence that the taxi driver knows some information, will police take the licence off the taxi driver for failing to provide the information? Just interested to know practically, is it taxi drivers and bus drivers? What is a transport servant's licence holder? And how does this play into whether or not there's a...

0: conviction for illegal street racer activity. And I'm really genuinely interested to know whether police have advice on how do you know if the Uber driver or the taxi driver is not telling the truth, if they're withholding information, and has there been any analysis on the risk of someone who relies upon that licence for their weekly income to provide for their family, if there's been an allegation that they have information the police would like to receive, they don't provide that, can they lose their licence, and what's the recourse for that should they lose it?
1: Madam Chair, it's the licence holder. So in relation to a taxi company, it's the company. They hold the licence. That's who it applies to. And there's a range of in 1118B, 1, 2 and 3 around that.
2: Dr. Hamish Campbell.
3: On this question now closed.
2: The question is, the debate on this question now closed. All those in favour say aye.
4: Aye.
2: To the contrary, no. The ayes have it. Please conduct a party vote.
5: New Zealand National.
6: 48 votes in favour.
5: New Zealand Labour.
3: 34 votes opposed.
5: Green Party of Aotearoa New Zealand.
7: Te kaumarima nga poti whakahe.
5: Act New Zealand.
8: 11 in favour.
5: New Zealand First.
3: 8 votes in favour.
5: Te Pāti Māori.
7: E whā nga poti whakahe.
5: Takuta Ferris.
7: Ko tahi te poti whakahē.
5: Maria Meno Kapakingi.
7: Ko tahi te poti whakahē.

0: The ayes are 67, the noes are 55. The question is agreed. The question is that the Minister's Amendment to Part 1 set out on AP number 508 be agreed to. All those in favour say aye.
1: Aye.
0: To the contrary, no. The ayes have it. Party vote is called for. Please conduct a party vote.
2: New Zealand National.
3: 48 votes in favour.
2: New Zealand Labour.
4: Toru te kauma whanga pōti whakaae.
2: Green Party of Aotearoa New Zealand.
5: Te kauma rima ngā pōti whakahe.
2: ACT New Zealand.
6: 11 in favour.
2: New Zealand First.
7: 8 votes in favour.
2: Te Pāti Māori.
5: E whā ngā pōti whakahe.
2: Te Kuta Ferris.
5: Kotahi te pōti whakahe.
2: Mariamino Kapakingi.
5: Kotahi te pōti whakahe.

0: The ayes are 101, the noes are 21, the question is agreed. The question is a part one as amended stand part. All those in favour say aye.
1: Aye.
0: The contrary, no.
1: No.
0: The ayes have it. Party vote is called for. Please conduct a party vote.
2: New Zealand National.
3: 48 votes in favour.
2: New Zealand Labour.
4: Toru te kauma wha ngā pōti whakaae.
2: Green Party of Aotearoa New Zealand.
5: Te kauma rima ngā pōti whakahe.
2: Action New Zealand.
6: 11 in favour.
2: New Zealand First.
4: 8 votes in favour.
2: Te Pāti Māori.
5: E wha ngā pōti whakahe.
2: Tuku te Whiris.
5: Ko tahi te pōti whakahe.
2: Maria Mino Kapakingi.
5: Ko tahi te pōti whakahe.
0: The ayes are 101, the noes are 21, the question is agreed. We come now to part two, the debate on clauses 24 to 39, amendments to Sentencing Act 202 and Schedule 3. The question is that part two stand part. Tangi Utukiri.
7: Mr Chair, welcome the Minister into the Chair as well. Look, at the way I see things, sir, is that this is around the workability of the court process in terms of not just, empowerment by the police or by the enforcement officer, but actually the decisions to be taken by the court around destruction and all of those sorts of things. So it is about workability. My question for the Minister is in relation to Clause 29, and this is where Section 129A is replaced. It's around the confiscation and destruction after third illegal street racing offence if substitute owns or has an interest in the vehicle. Now, sir, this is applying to someone who has been convicted of two previous offences under a specified section of the Land Transport Act, and that there is a time period of, I think it's 4 years, 4 years before the current offence would have been committed. Now, in this provision, it talks about a substitute for the offender owning or having an interest in the specified motor vehicle. Now, I think Section 123J relates to substitute and the definition, but my question to the Minister, given that there is a discretion that follows by the court in 129A subsection 3, where the court does have discretion to order the destruction, well, firstly, the confiscation of the motor vehicle in question, and then the destruction. And we'll have some questions around that. But this use of the term substitute, is the Minister comfortable? Well, you know, perhaps he can first clarify what that term actually means, even though it's contained in 123J. But is he comfortable that there is reference to a substitute as opposed to either the person themselves or any other way in which that provision could be expressed to meet the needs of the court's consideration?
0: Dr. Lawrence Yunnan.
8: Mr. Chair, I want to start with a question around interpretation of this new subpart 5A, which is clause 25. And the two interpretations I want to check with the Minister on is the hire purchase agreement and lease. Now, the hire purchase agreement, my understanding is looking at particularly if, let's say, the what looks like the soon-to-be registered person, let's still use the terminology under the Land Transport Act and not Sentencing Act. Let's say you get the registered person. This is to do with if they are buying a vehicle in installments or potentially other mechanisms. Would that be the correct interpretation? We're looking at a hire purchase agreement. The second question is, I understand if a lease does not include a hire purchase agreement, but what then would be the difference between a lease and a rental service agreement? Because surely rental and lease would have comparable meanings. So those two definitions are the two that I want to kind of explore and get the Minister's clarifications on first.
0: The Honourable James Megger.
9: Thank you, Mr. Chair. Well, you've been in the wars, Mr. Chair. Poor fella. I just don't understand. I'll just address Mr. Utikiti's question. It was around the definition of substitute, and the question was, what does substitute mean? At a high level, a substitute is either a registered party to or a person who owns or has an interest in a vehicle that is used to commit certain offences by someone else. So in that context, the offender or driver can't own or have an interest in the vehicle that was used to commit the offence. So that's how you get for the substitute reason in there.
0: The Honourable Jenny Anderson.
1: Oh, thank you very much, Mr. Chair. I do have a question for the Minister, and apologies, I think I asked this in the wrong section earlier. So there is a genuine issue with legislation here, is that in the past it's resulted in very few vehicles being actually confiscated and destroyed. And the primary reason for this is that they're registered to somebody else, and when that person fronts up in court, quite often hardship is used. Look, we're not backing away from the fact hardship is a legitimate reason, and we're supportive of the fact that that can be used. But it has been, in the past, a fundamental reason why attempts to curtail street racing and illegal street racing haven't been effective, because they register to someone else and because they front up in the court and say, I need this to get to work, and it's hardship. So I just would at least like to know if the Minister's turned his mind to this problem. We asked this question in Select Committee. We asked officials even if they could tell us how many vehicles under the previous legislation were up for being destroyed but didn't, because this provision had been utilised, so we could get an understanding if this was really a driving factor of the reason why so few cars had been crushed under the previous legislation. No one had even done that level of analysis from asking. I've looked through the regulatory impact statement. I can't see any analysis here either. If the fundamental problem is that cars aren't crushed because they're registered to someone else and the hardship clause is done, what is it that will prevent that from occurring again?
9: Mr. Chair.
0: Honourable Minister.
9: I should just finish off the remaining part of that answer to Tangi Utikiti's question, which is that the substitution regime won't apply, or the substitution won't apply to this regime, because you need to have ownership or an interest in the vehicle. So just to clarify that, is under my understanding, it's from the old regime.
0: Tangi Utikiti.
7: Thank you. Can I just follow up on my colleague, the Honourable Jenny Anderson's points and just take them one step further? And we could get a response from the Minister around this. But clearly there is an ability for the court under Clause 29 to consider when not to make an order. So this is not actually saying that the default position will be that an order of the court will naturally follow. But instead, there are circumstances where the court must not make an order. So there is no discretion in terms of its ability, but they must not. And that's outlined in Clause 29.4. And it does talk around the undue hardship. Now, naturally, this is kind of interrelated. Now, my colleague referred to the lack of information in front of the Select Committee at the time. Now, it's worth noting that there has actually been a significant passage of time since this bill emerged from Select Committee, and we're dealing with it now. It would be interesting to hear from the Minister if any further information is forthcoming, if any modelling has been undertaken to deal with the issue around capacity. Now, with the Parliament, we support this bill, Mr. Chair. We think it will provide a legislative framework to give police the tools to do so, but we also want to make sure that this bill as it stands currently is going to be able to be enforced. And what we very clearly have in this country is a track record when it comes to giving police and ministers the tools to be able to do this. That actually the number of cars that were crushed under Crusher Collins was actually much fewer than perhaps some would have thought that would be the case. So it is an important... What's that? Well, you know, we're back here with another piece of legislation, government legislation, to deal with this issue. And it's important that we have a look at what that will mean in terms of its workability. So to the Minister, is he aware of... Have the government or officials done any modelling on the actual number of vehicles that could be forfeited, not confiscated, not impounded, but forfeited Forfeiture means you give it up, whether you like it or you don't. And so is there any information modelling that's been provided around forfeiture? And that presumption, if we're wanting a legislative reference, sir, is section 142AAH. That's the new kind of presumption for each year. So has any modelling been undertaken?
0: Honourable Minister.
9: Thank you, Mr. Chair. There were some questions from Jenny Anderson and also Tangu Takiri about hardship and numbers around vehicles that were confiscated under the previous regime. There are some statistics and numbers available, and I can read them out to the House. So between 2014-15 and 2024-25, for street racing and burnouts, failing to stop and failing to provide information, there were 136 confiscation orders, 3 confiscation and destruction orders, 24 destruction orders and 2 forfeiture orders. But it's difficult because of the way that the information is collected decentrally, because it's collected through district courts. It's almost impossible to tell how many orders weren't given or weren't made based on the offending at hand. So it's very difficult to collect that information. However, now that there's a presumptive mechanism in place, we would expect higher numbers because the presumption is for forfeiture unless an order is made not to do so. So from now on, we'll be able to better collect statistics around the numbers of confiscations and destruction orders as compared to those which are not made because of that presumption. And I guess it's just generally not possible, well, it's hard to accurately describe how many vehicles will be forfeited and destroyed under the new regime. It'll depend on whether the court orders forfeiture, forfeiture and destruction, the circumstances of the case. And then just finally on the hardship question that was raised. So the court must not make an order when there's undue hardship to a substitute for the offender. So that's the case where, an offender is driving someone else's vehicle, I'll get this right, and an order for destruction of that vehicle would cause undue hardship to the substitute, to the person who owns the vehicle, and that might be an instance where a court must not make the order.
0: Thank you, Takiri.
7: Thank you. I thank the Minister for that response there. It does beg the question whether there's been any assessment on the administrative burden on the Ministry of Justice, for example, particularly given this government are making cuts to the public service and their ability to be able to carry through on that as well. Mr. Chair, I want to ask a question about Clause 32. Now, Clause 32, as it's sort of titled there, is the amendment around the offender must not acquire new interest in motor vehicle for a period of 12 months. So this is a circumstance, as we understand it, where someone has been convicted of an offence under this Act, and they would not be able to acquire a new interest. So they could retain an existing interest, perhaps, although, you know, maybe not if their vehicle had been forfeited and disposed of. But we have this real situation where it is possible where offenders who might not acquire interest in a new motor vehicle as such for a period of 12 months, but they certainly might perhaps apply some pressure onto other family members who might be perhaps in vulnerable circumstances for them to acquire the vehicle and for the person themselves to actually undertake, you know, the use of it. So is there a sort of a difference in acquisition of an interest in a motor vehicle and actually losing one's licence so that you're not able to actually drive? It's one thing to say, you know, you're not allowed to acquire any additional interest in motor vehicles. And, of course, when we talk about a new interest, so it's one that they didn't obviously used to have. But why is that, you know, how is that going to serve as a deterrent where it is entirely possible for, and we hear about it, where those that don't necessarily have to have an interest in a motor vehicle, but they're able to get around that by having a family member acquire the interest for them and therefore potentially still have the offender utilise aspects of the vehicle themselves.
9: Mr. Chair.
0: Honourable Minister.
9: One possible deterrent factor in preventing someone from acquiring an interest in a motor vehicle may well be that it's just not cool to have the vehicle that you race around in being owned by your mum. And so that could be a deterrence factor. There is quite a lot of pride and respect given to car ownership. As a young person who once owned my own car, it would be a deterrent, I would have thought, to me and my friends to not be able to own vehicles. And, you know, some of these activities are based on the status of that person. And sometimes, you know, one of the deterrents might be that it's if you don't own your own vehicle and you're running around in your mum's Honda Civic, you might not have that status or be as cool to your mates anymore. And that could be a deterrent against this kind of behaviour. So that's one possibility.
0: The Honourable Judy Anderson.
1: I have some further questions in relation to the provisions around forfeiture or forfeiture and destruction of vehicles used in specified offences. So we've traversed the two key problems with, we're worried about the towies not picking up the cars and storing them without any cost allocation. We've covered that in part one. We've also covered the concern that there's been a history with this type of legislation that we don't see the level of destructions because of loopholes that have been utilised. I really would like the Minister to comment on whether he thinks a really good deterrent or a really good effective way of getting on top of this problem would be better resourcing of frontline police. Mm. Because my understanding, when I visited those areas that have a disproportionate number of antisocial road users and boy racer activities that are disturbing the public, those areas that have actually managed them better have had a dedicated group of road policing where those police officers get to know the repeat offenders. They repeatedly green sticker them or sticker their vehicles. They have a dedicated resource that go out into key areas and police. And it's in some of those places where we have seen that where there's been a dedicated resource in place has been the most effective way to ensure that communities are not disrupted in an ongoing manner. And it's been where those areas are tight on resourcing, where they have inadequate frontline police resource to be able to do that, where we see this behaviour where they do a one-off sting and then there's retribution by the boy racer community and we end up seeing potentially an escalation that not only endangers frontline police officers, but also increases potentially the risk to bystanders and community members when we're having this kind of retribution and escalation of activities going on. So I'm interested to know whether he has a view that some of the weaknesses that we've already discussed in this bill might be actually encountered, that if for example, we'd reached the 500 by now, a promised police that was meant to be achieved in, I think, November last year. Was it September? I forget. That it's actually a police resourcing issue to be able to have adequate police officers who can routinely and regularly check in that they have good intelligence on who those repeat offenders are and they're able to use existing range of legislation to be able to apply this in a way that is consistent, that is clear, and that there is an understanding within that community that this is not tolerated. So my concern is that this is the second time Nationals had a crack at this bill, and wouldn't you be better off just appropriately resourcing the frontline police to do their job as they can instead of them being so stretched?
9: Mr. Chair.
0: Honourable Minister.
9: Mr. Chair, we may be a wee way from the strict clauses of the bill, but the question is an important one, of course. Resourcing our police and our justice sector is incredibly important to us, and that's of course why Budget 2026 invested $1.3 billion into law and order, led by people like Justice Minister Paul Goldsmith. And that includes $391 million for frontline policing resources, upgrades to our police stations in Greymouth and Whanganui, and of course investment in technology to better track and apprehend the criminal actors in our country. But of course, one of the best deterrents, along with resourcing our police force, is the certainty and swiftness of punishment under our law and order system, which has proven to be an effective deterrent. That is the point and the purpose of this bill.
0: Tangi Utukiri.
7: Thank you, Mr. Chair. I want to have a look at section 142AAI. This is where a court must not make an order under section 142AAH. Now, This is in relation to an order around either a forfeiture order where the vehicle is forfeited to the Crown, or a forfeiture and destruction, which speaks for itself. It's forfeited to the Crown and then it's crushed. Now, the court needs to be satisfied. There are a couple of things there about the manifestly unjust. Okay, they won't make an order there. The resultant extreme hardship to the offender, so not just hardship, but a higher threshold of extremity there, or undue hardship to any other person. So that could be, one assumes, a family member, or perhaps an impact of hardship on the household that might relate to employment prospects if someone is reliant on a vehicle for the employment, and that means that, you know, the household would suffer. Now, it talks about in B, though, the fact that for any of the following sort of offences that were committed, if the vehicle was stolen or converted at the time. Now, earlier on in this bill, sir, there are four offences. Only three of them are captured here in terms of being ruled out, well, for there to be some discretion for the court not to make an order for forfeiture or forfeiture and destruction. It is the aggravated failing to stop an offender as an offender, the frightening or intimidating convoy piece, or being a street racer in terms of activity. So the one that's missing out here is the offence where you fail to provide information when requested to do so by an enforcement officer. So that naturally creates a little bit of an anomaly in terms of the four offences in this bill that have been identified. Three of them are captured under here where the court may not place an order for forfeiture or forfeiture and destruction. But that then implies that there is no discretion for someone who fails to provide information, and that the court must then actually either make a forfeiture order or a forfeiture and destruction order for an offence of that nature. So the question for the Minister is why there is that discrepancy as part of part two. It might be that the government is relying on provision elsewhere, but surely if there are four offences contained earlier in part one, why have three, no issue with the three being carried over, but why is the anomaly with one of them not being carried over?
0: Dr. Hamish Campbell.
3: I move that debate on this question now close.
0: Tangi Utukiri.
7: Thank you, Mr. Chair. Perhaps the Minister would like to take a bit of time to respond to that, but I will move now to the new section, which is 142AAJ. We haven't talked about this. This is the offence to sell or dispose a motor vehicle that is subject to forfeiture or a forfeiture and destruction order. So we assume that someone has gone, an offender, a charge has been laid, the court has made an order for forfeiture or forfeiture and destruction. And that is not going to necessarily happen over time. We therefore infer that there is a time period that a vehicle would be subject to that court order, whatever that period might be. Now, it seems that there are circumstances where someone might interfere with that court order and that process. Now, this particular subsection 2 under 142AAJ identifies that if someone actually does that, Mr. Chair, if someone does either interfere with a vehicle by selling it or disposing of it, that the person is then liable to a conviction to a fine not exceeding $2,000. Well, what if a person sells it for 15 grand? What if someone goes through and sells a vehicle for something that is more than $2,000? What provision is there, Minister, to recoup effectively a profit that is made when someone's, and as we know, often, you know, in the court system, the maximum is not applied. Maybe the maximum might be applied in those circumstances of $2,000 because someone's made a net gain of $13,000. But, you know, so there is a question there around the level of the fine, whether that is appropriate. But also, where is there, if anywhere, a provision to recoup effectively profit that might be gained by someone who can gerrymander an outcome effectively in their favour?
6: Mr. Chair.
0: Jenny Anderson.
1: Thank you very much, Mr. Chair. I just had a couple of questions in relation to the process outlined in the legislation pertaining to appeal by a third party against forfeiture or forfeiture and destruction. And I think that's 142AAM on page 24 of the legislation. In this section, it applies if the court has made, in respect to the vehicle in question, an order for forfeiture of the vehicle or either forfeiture and destruction. And it provides that the person may appeal to the appropriate court on one or more of the following grounds. And I think this is the case when it's, and if, this is my question, is the third party, is that another impacted person, or is that applying to the person who did the illegal street racing? That's my question. So the forfeiture or the forfeiture and destruction order is causing, it can cause, as we've already discussed, it can cause hardship. But it also, if the appellant is a secured party under the security agreement relating to the motor vehicle but has no relationship of another kind to the offender. So I'm assuming that if this is, maybe it's a financer, so there's the cars over a long period of time being paid off and there's it's actually a company that owns part of the car, is that able to stop that destruction if they've got a financial interest in part of that car that's going to be potentially destroyed? And it also provides that the appellant is the lessor of a motor vehicle under a lease but has no relationship of another kind with the offender. The motor vehicle or another situation would be that the motor vehicle was let on hire at the material time in accordance with the rental service licence under the Land Transport Act. And I'm really interested to understand that what are the chances of, I mean, there'll be lots of financial companies out there who will be interested to know that if they're required to lodge the appeal within 20 working days after the date of the order, and what if they miss that? If they're late, if they're not notified, is there any way of the legislation of the courts notifying that potential entity that has a financial interest in order for them to have notification within the 20 working days after the date of the order and how that will be carried out through the courts. It's also noted here that that the service of the notice of appeal, that the prosecutor in the proceeding that has resulted in the relevant conviction and how that is actually being served upon some of those, and sometimes they're a finance company, sometimes they're in high interest terms in many of these situations. I'm really interested to know how the communication of that court order and how you find the person that's the interested party. And I also have another question, and I'm really sad that Chris Bishop is not able to be answering that, but I'm interested to know from the Minister and the Chair, because when the first car was crashed under the previous legislation, I vividly remember it was Anne Tolley who was the Minister at the time, and there was a great front page picture of her in a pink high-vis and stiletto heels standing on top of the crashed car, and I was just wondering if we would get the same undertaking from the current Minister to reenact that photograph.
0: The Honourable Minister.
9: I can only speak for myself, but I don't think they make heels in my size at the moment, so I can't make that. Oh, they do. Well, there you go. Never say never. Look, just to address the questions from Mr. Utakiri and Jenny Anderson, there's a question about 142AAI, about why the offence of failing to provide information offender is not carried over. It's because the provision itself anticipates a vehicle which is stolen or converted. And if you were an individual who was asked to provide that information, it would be a reasonable excuse not to provide that information because as the owner of the vehicle, you wouldn't necessarily know who the thief is. So it wouldn't be necessary to port that provision over because the two wouldn't necessarily marry up. The second question, I think, of the second contribution was around proceeds of sale. I think the key point to that one was if the offender sells a vehicle despite an order, the courts can recover from the proceeds of that sale. So that's the key point around that issue. And then there was the first two questions from Jenny Anderson. The first one was around third parties. The third party must be a person other than the offender, I think is the key thing. And the court then must set aside the order of forfeiture if one of those grounds of appeal in subsection 2 applies.
10: And then the final point was around notification. Third party is notified of the order by the court and can then apply to the court to have the vehicle transferred to them or the proceeds thereof.
0: Mr. Chair. Tom Rutherford.
11: I move that debate on this question now close.
0: The question is that debate on this question now close. All those in favour say aye.
12: Aye.
0: To the contrary, no.
12: Aye.
0: The noes have it. Party vote is called for. Please conduct a party vote.
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2: Te Pāti Māori.
5: 4 votes opposed.
2: Te Kuta Whiris.
5: 1 vote opposed.
2: Maria Menua Kapakingi.
5: 1 vote opposed.

0: The ayes are 67, the noes are 55. The question is agreed. The question is that part two stand part. All those in favour say aye.
1: Aye.
0: To the contrary, no.
1: No.
0: The ayes have it. Party vote is called for. Please conduct a party vote.
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2: Green Party of Aotearoa New Zealand.
5: Te kau mā rima, nā pōti e whaka he ana.
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2: Te Pāti Māori.
5: E whā nā pōti whaka he.
2: Te Kuta Ferris.
5: Kotahi te pōti whakahē.
2: Maria Meno Kapakingi.
5: Kotahi te pōti whakahē.

0: The ayes are 101, the noes are 21. The question is agreed. Members, the time has come for me to leave the chair for the meal break. The House will resume at 7:30.
1: This afternoon, the House has been debating the committee stage of the Antisocial Road Use Legislation Amendment Bill. Now, during the dinner break, here's a replay of this afternoon's question time.
2: The House comes to oral questions. The first in the name of Right Honourable Chris Hipkins.
3: Thank you, Mr. Speaker. To the Prime Minister, does he stand by all of his government's statements and actions?
2: Right Honourable Prime Minister.
4: Yes.
3: Supplementary question. Does he stand by his government's claim that it will champion the hospitality sector and support it to grow when hospitality company liquidations are at their highest level on record?
4: Yes, and that's why we've got a major events fund, and that's why tourism's up 9.2%.
3: Supplementary question. How does sending $6.3 million of taxpayers' money to a French tyre company help the cafes and takeaway shops that are going under in record numbers under his government's leadership?
4: Well, I know the Labor Party's never really cared about tourism, but actually on this side of the House we do. And what we discover is there's a whole bunch of people out there in the world, of 8 billion people, who are foodies. They like to come and travel the Michelin Guide. And isn't it fantastic that New Zealand has a Michelin Guide and Australia doesn't? And that's driving more tourists to New Zealand who are spending more money in our bars and restaurants. That's a great thing.
3: Supplementary question, Mr. Speaker. Will it be Kiwis filling the tables at the restaurants his government is paying to promote when 4 out of 10 households have cut back on eating out over the past year, the biggest drop ever recorded because they can't afford to?
4: Well, it will be Kiwis working in hospitality because of the efforts of this government to make sure we drive tourism and hospitality. That's why we have a Minister of Tourism and Hospitality. First time ever it's ever happened. But that's actually going to be Kiwis working in those places, able to drive their incomes up, able to have jobs. That's great stuff.
3: So if all that's working so well, why are a record number of hospitality businesses being liquidated?
4: Well, I just would note the member may not have caught up with the latest outstanding news, which is that the ANZ business confidence is up 27 points, just as we were coming into this House, up to a high of 37. That just means fantastic things. The business confidence is up and good times ahead for New Zealand.
3: Supplementary question. Can he name a single struggling cafe saved from closure by the $1.4 million his government has spent on its crayfish star grazing campaign?
4: Well, I just say to the member, we are very proud of the progress we are making on tourism and building it back from pre-COVID levels. And the other thing I just say to that member is just remember who locked down hospitality businesses in Auckland for longer than they needed.
3: Supplementary question, Mr. Speaker.
2: Supplementary, the Honourable David Seymour.
5: Is the Prime Minister looking forward to the Ministry for Regulations recommendations to cut red tape after consulting hundreds in the hospitality industry who say that with less compliance costs they can spend more time building their businesses and less time tied up with stupid rules?
4: Yeah, and I appreciate the work of the member on making sure we deregulate the economy so we can get growth back into it.
3: Supplementary question, Mr. Speaker. So why is he proud of a record number of hospitality businesses going into liquidation and 4 out of 10 Kiwis saying they can't afford to go out to a restaurant?
4: Well, I'm proud of the efforts of this government to restore tourism and hospitality as a sector, as a driver of growth. 1 in 4 of our jobs are tied to trade. Tourism is probably about our second biggest export earner. It's fantastic that we're getting out in the world. We're promoting New Zealand. We're talking up New Zealand, not talking it down like that, member. And we actually see tourism up over 9%. We see international education up over 11%. We see export growth to the world up over 9%. And that's all. And services exports up to the world over 10%. Isn't it great that we now have a trading surplus for the first time in 5 years where we export more to the world than we import in? In April, in the middle of a fuel crisis, we hit a record in New Zealand of $2 billion in April. Those are great things, and the member should just lose the sad sack appetite and actually celebrate what's a great success.
2: So the Right Honourable Winston Peters.
6: Prime Minister, why are you not paying far more attention to the questioner who, after all, knows something about shutting down business for 4 long months in Auckland?
4: Well, that's exactly a good point the Minister raises, which is it was that member's government that actually kept Auckland hospitality businesses out of operation for months longer than they needed to.
2: Hang on. That's enough. Thank you. The Honourable Nicola Willis.
7: Mr. Speaker, to the Prime Minister, Can he confirm that the latest ANZ New Zealand business outlook today shows that business confidence has jumped 27 points in the previous month, with employment intentions positive across multiple sectors, including hospitality, and that these figures preceded the sharp fall in oil prices mid-month? And does this tell us that we are building a better future?
4: Absolutely. And I'd also say to the member that we just have to look at the 0.8% growth in the last quarter in the GDP growth numbers, because we had growth in 9 of our 16 sectors. We had manufacturing up almost 2%. We had business and services up over 1.1%. Retail and accommodation up over 1.2%. Wholesale trade up 2.4%. Exports up 3.1%. They are all job-rich sectors. That's a good thing.
3: Supplementary question, Mr. Speaker. So if it's all going so well, for the third time, why are a record number of hospitality businesses going into liquidation?
4: Well, this government's doing all it can to actually help hospitality business get off the floor after that member locked them up for weeks longer than they needed to be.
2: Question number two, Laura McClure.
8: Thank you, Mr. Speaker. To the Associate Minister of Education, what recent reports has he seen on school attendance?
2: The Honourable David Seymour.
5: Mr. Speaker, a wonderful report from these numbers. Since this government's been in place, we have been actually reporting every day the number of children that went to school. And this stands in stark contrast to earlier times when a Minister of Education was actually hauled before the Privileges Committee for not revealing that information, and in the end was actually led off on the grounds that the Minister didn't actually know what the facts were. We are now every day reporting the number of students that show up. And members might be interested to know that this term, Term 2 2026, so far on every day bar two, which were on either side of King's birthday, we have seen better attendance than Term 2 in 2025. And this fits a pattern where every term bar one since this government has been in place, we have had better attendance than the term before. This is for a number of reasons, but more than anything, it is about the value that New Zealanders put on education and their willingness to get to school, even when we are told by some that high fuel prices will prevent them doing so.
2: That was a very long answer. I'm sure that the Minister will be a little more concise. Laura McClure.
8: Thank you, Mr. Speaker. Will the government reach its goal of 80% of children attending school for more than 90% of the term by 2030?
5: Mr. Speaker, yes, I am confident that the government will reach that goal based on the progress year on year, term on term, that has been made so far. It's particularly interesting to look at the level of data that we have now, which is showing us much greater insights into attendance than we previously had. For example, there are 54,245 children who, had they attended just one more day last term, would have reached regular attendance or 90% of the time. Now, if they'd done that, then we actually would have reached not 68.8% of children regularly attending, but 75.5%, very close to the 80%. And the reason I highlight this, Mr. Speaker, is that we have so many children, 54,000 plus, who are right on the cusp of regular attendance, and that is a good example of why every day counts.
8: Supplementary. What steps are being taken to improve attendance?
5: Mr. Speaker, I beg your pardon? Well, that is absolutely true, that school lunches are a good reason to go to school.
2: Just wait a minute. Don't respond in your question time while you've got a question in front of you to an interjection over here. I'm sure you can work it in, but if they really want an answer, you should be asking a question.
5: Well, Mr. Speaker, just going back to the question I was initially asked, I think her name's Ginny, but anyway, Mr. Speaker, the government has increased expenditure on school attendance by $140 million over 4 years. That has allowed us to significantly increase the investment in the attendance service. But we don't believe on this side of the House that simply throwing money at a problem is the same as actually solving it. We have also recontracted the attendance services after finding a review, after Eero's review found that they were not performing in many cases. We have also legislated for attendance action plans at every school and put in place the STEPS attendance response scheme in order that every school has a plan to get every student at school and back to school if they're not attending.
7: Supplementary. Why is it important for kids to keep going to school in the last week of term?
5: Well, Mr. Speaker, I've heard anecdotally that there's been some very busy days of late at Auckland Airport, and it is tempting for people to take advantage of the last week of school and go somewhere sunnier or perhaps somewhere where there might be a World Cup on. That is not a good enough reason to miss a day of school. There are people who need to be there every day because every day of lost learning is a lost opportunity for their future and a lost opportunity to be able to do those sorts of things more in the future. Mr. Speaker, there's 365 days a year. School is barely open 180 days a year. That leaves another 185 days to do everything else you want to do in life, and so people should be at school in this last week of term because, as we saw in Vancouver just this Saturday, you can be doing pretty well for most of the time. You don't want to let it slip through your fingers in the last few minutes.
2: Question number three, Chloe Swarbrick.
9: Kia te Premier. E tautokoana ia I ngā kōrero me ngā mahi katoa a tōna kāwanatanga.
4: Yes.
9: Has the Prime Minister read the recent Ministry of Housing and Urban Development report that states, quote, across most areas, number of people living without shelter was reported to be increasing over the last 6 months, end quote.
4: What I'm aware of is that we have a good record in housing where we see housing affordability the best it's been in a long time. We see rents stable and decreasing. We see the housing wait list that went up four times under Labor now down about 6,000. We see, I think, 2,400 kids out of emergency motel accommodation. And we see a government that's doing a lot of effort, a lot of investment going into homelessness.
10: Nice one.
2: Just a moment. Questions, Mr. Bishop, or the Honourable Chris Bishop, questions are heard in silence. Chloe Swarbrick.
9: Has the Prime Minister visited a city mission or social service on the front lines of homelessness since he became Prime Minister? And if so, when and who?
4: If you put the question in writing, I'll give you an answer that way.
2: Chloe Swarbrick and no one else.
9: When, if ever, will the Prime Minister respond to my multiple invitations to walk the streets of Auckland Central to meet the people, including the children, who his policies have made homeless?
4: Well, I think it's a bit rich from that member whose colleague was the Minister for Homelessness and it went up 37% and you spend $1 billion on emergency housing to stand up now and actually talk and pretend that you care about it, because you don't. And it was one of your biggest policy failures in the previous government, and this government is cleaning it up. Home ownership more affordable than it's ever been, rents more stable, people off the social housing wait list, which these clowns drove up four times.
2: I would just suggest to... Hang on, I'll speak. No one else.
4: I loved your party.
2: Just suggest that members answering questions need to consider standing. Speaker's ruling 2055. Well worth a quick look at it, because answers to questions that begin like the last one do lead to disorder. Chloe Swarbrick.
9: What would the Prime Minister say to the woman who turned up to my electorate office last week, who the Ministry of Social Development had turned away, knowing that she was therefore likely to sleep rough over the weekend?
4: Well, I'd say I'm sorry to hear about that, but I am very determined as a government to make sure we are doing everything we can to deal with the issue of homelessness. And I just ask the member to stop and reflect on what we have done. Since we saw the issue in October, we have put $10 million of additional funding in place. We've had 177 people enter new transitional housing. We've had 1,500 support activities. By Auckland Council's own count, from September 2025, there was 940 people across the whole of Auckland they considered homeless. By January, it had fallen to 706, and in March, it's 586. If people need assistance, are in genuine need and need assistance, MSD and our support services are there to assist and to help. That's why this government spends $550 million a year with agencies. That's why we spend $5.5 billion on the accommodation supplement.
2: The Honourable Tamapo Taka.
10: Can the Prime Minister please confirm that the most recent Homelessness Insights report, now on the MHUD website, Auckland Council and reputable community housing providers like Kahui Tūkaha have all confirmed that the number of people sleeping rough in Auckland has come down considerably over the 9 months correlated with the time we announced those 300 housing first places?
4: Yes, we put 300 social houses through Housing First available. 289 of them are actually filled. We have transitional housing in the tune, I think, of over 5,800, and we've got 91% utilisation rate. So we have transitional housing available. People who actually apply for emergency housing, the MSD may well assess that they are better off in a social house, a transitional house, and a private rental with rent arrears payments and other mechanisms as well. So it just may not be that a motel is the best place for someone to end up into. We can get them into housing. That's a good thing.
9: Will the Prime Minister commit to not rushing through the Move On Orders law in the 2 weeks when it returns from the Select Committee and the House rises before the election, given that none of the parties of government campaigned on this policy and the overwhelming expert social services, business associations and public opposition?
4: Well, we're going to carry on with Move On Orders because they deal with a public safety issue. They deal with disorderly behaviour and antisocial behaviour. We want to make sure that New Zealanders feel safe going into their cities across this country. We don't want them being intimidated. We don't want them people blocking doorways. We don't want threatening behaviour. That's what Move On Orders are about. And as I've said to the member before, in the same way we were criticised by the opposition over gang patches that wouldn't work, our police are plugged into the social services. Every single homeless situation is different. It is complex. As that government found out last time, driving up homelessness 37%. And I just say to the member, we will continue to support people who are rough sleeping. And I'm proud of the fact we put $10 million in. The initiatives are working. And as a result, we've got another 14 and a half rolling out in the last month to expand it to six other locations across New Zealand.
2: Supplementary. The Honourable David Seymour.
5: Does the Prime Minister expect that the onset of Move On Orders will make it safer to move about the Auckland Central electorate, particularly after dark when people want to enjoy the many good things it has to offer?
4: Absolutely. This is about public safety and public security, making sure disorderly, disruptive, threatening behaviour isn't happening. And that's important. We want all New Zealanders to be able to get into their cities and feel safe doing so.
2: Question number four, Ryan Hamilton.
11: Thank you, Mr. Speaker. My question is to the Minister of Finance and asks, how is the government planning to lift economic growth and productivity?
2: The Honourable Nicola Willis.
7: Mr. Speaker, New Zealand's economy was recovering and growth reforms were beginning to gain traction before recent events in the Middle East. Since coming into office, the government has delivered or progressed more than 100 actions across the five pillars of Going for Growth. Those include investment boost, rewarding firms for capital investment and growth, fast-track approvals supporting thousands of jobs and developments across the country, the India Free Trade Agreement supporting growing exports, reforms to vocational education and major investment in infrastructure and advanced technology.

0: moved quickly to remove barriers holding back investment and economic activity. That includes passing fast-track legislation, introducing investment boosts to lower the cost of capital investment, extending 90-day trials to all employers, repealing mandated sector-wide employment agreements, and progressing reforms to the Holidays Act and health and safety laws. We've also strengthened competition settings in the banking and electricity sectors because more competitive markets help lower costs and drive innovation. These changes are about making it easier to build, invest, hire and grow in New Zealand.
1: What progress has the government made on trade and investment?
0: Well, Mr. Speaker, the government has prioritised reconnecting New Zealand with global markets and capital. Since taking office, we've signed a free trade agreement with India, concluded an FTA with the Gulf States, advanced implementation of the UAE trade agreement, and strengthened trade relationships across Asia and Europe. We've also introduced new active Investor Plus settings to attract more international capital into productive New Zealand investments. That matters because export growth, capital investment, and international connections are critical to lifting productivity and wages over the long term. Mr. Speaker, it's also worth noting that the latest ANZ New Zealand business outlook showed a 27-point positive jump in business confidence, and notably, most of the lift actually preceded the sharp fall in oil prices mid-month.
1: What is the government doing to lift long-term productivity and skills?
0: Well, Mr. Speaker, the government is focused on creating the conditions for business and workers to become more productive over time. That includes investing in job-rich infrastructure, strengthening capital markets, encouraging greater business investment in technology, plant and machinery, and improving education and workforce skills. We're reforming vocational education through new polytechs and industry skills boards, introducing an hour a day of reading, writing and maths in schools, backing advanced technologies and science and innovation through initiatives like New Zealand's first AI strategy. Recent GDP figures showed strong growth in manufacturing, wholesale trade and business investment, all positive signs that more productive parts of the economy are beginning to recover and expand. The government's view is simple. Stronger productivity is the key to higher wages, more resilient businesses, and a more prosperous country with more opportunities for every Kiwi.
2: Question number five, the Honourable Barbara Edmonds.
3: Kamuna Māori, Mr. Speaker. To the Minister of Finance, does she stand by all her statements and actions?
2: The Honourable Nicola Willis.
0: In context, yes.
3: Supplementary. Is unemployment better or worse compared to when she took office?
0: Well, Mr. Speaker, the member knows very well that the New Zealand economy has been through a very difficult recovery in which unemployment has increased.
3: The worst. Supplementary. Are growth forecasts better or worse compared to when she took office?
0: Well, Mr. Speaker, the most recent forecasts which the Treasury provided at the Budget and Economic Fiscal Update show growth accelerating through the forecast period, reaching a high of over 3% and averaging 2.3% over the forecast period.
3: Supplementary. Is the number of KiwiSaver hardship withdrawals higher or lower compared to when she took office?
0: Well, Mr. Speaker, while there was an increase in those withdrawals, I'm very pleased to report to the House that the latest data shows the first drop in hardship withdrawals in the most recent data.
3: Still worse. Supplementary. Are business liquidations higher or lower compared to when she took office?
0: Well, Mr. Speaker, business liquidations obviously relate to a number of factors. One of the factors that has driven many businesses into liquidation is the fact that the last government, during its COVID response, chose to defer tax payments that eventually became due. And it is IRD's advice that that approach was ultimately harmful.
3: Supplementary. Are Kiwis better or worse off in real terms compared to when she took office?
0: Well, Mr. Speaker, it's a fact that people's circumstances vary. And it is, of course, the case that some New Zealanders are suffering from worse circumstances than they were 3 years ago. It's also the case that some New Zealanders are facing much better circumstances. I think of the families whose children are going to school now and getting a program of structured literacy and numeracy and getting real reports about what their children are achieving at school. I think about the people who are waiting less time for their elective surgery or emergency operations. I think of the New Zealand police who are stronger in numbers and are better equipped

0: with better sentencing laws to ensure that criminals go to court. And I think, Mr Speaker, of the New Zealanders who suffered double-digit inflation and food prices under the last government's watch, who've watched those numbers come down. I could go on, Mr Speaker, but our question time is not a time for lists. But thank you for the patsy.
1: The Right Honourable Winston Peters.
2: Has the Finance Minister got any historic evidence that business or workers' futures would be better off if Labor was in office?
1: No, that's not something that you can reasonably speculate on. You can't, I suppose, all I would say is, no, hang on, wait on, don't argue. I'm just saying it needs to be a brief response.
2: Yeah, why not?
0: Mr Speaker, the evidence is clear they would be a lot worse off. Inflation would be higher, interest rates would be higher, and they'd be taxing Kiwis more.
1: See, there's the problem. There's the problem. A simple answer would have been yes. Grant McKellum.
3: Mr Speaker, my question is to the Minister for Infrastructure what updates has he seen on the fast track approval scheme?
1: The Honourable Chris Bishop.
4: Mr Speaker, the government's fast track regime is delivering. I'm pleased to inform the House we're on track to see around 50 decisions from expert panels by the end of the year. Fast track was designed to get important projects moving faster, create jobs, boost growth and help tackle our infrastructure, housing and energy challenges. 22 projects are currently before expert panels, with decisions due over the coming months. Another 7 projects are undergoing pre-panel checks. 55 projects are currently progressing through fast track at various stages.
3: Supplementary. What evidence has he seen that fast track is delivering better outcomes for New Zealanders?
4: Mr Speaker, around 8,900 homes have been approved for fast track so far. In terms of renewable energy, 400 megawatts of new generation capacity has been consented. That's equivalent to almost 5% of New Zealand's current generation. Powers around 160,000 homes. Fast track is helping us deliver more homes, more renewable energy, more infrastructure, and indeed more opportunities for New Zealanders, helping us build the future.
3: Supplementary. What evidence has he seen that fast track is not a shortcut around proper planning?
4: Well, Mr Speaker, fast track has never been something that shortcuts things. The scaremongering has been quite interesting. Projects have been approved with robust decisions, and projects that have not met the threshold have not received approval. I'll give you one example. This is Ranga Te Puni, an iwi-led housing development in northwest Auckland, received the 2026 New Zealand Planning Institute Best Practice Award for statutory planning. It was also a listed project in the Fast Track Act, moved from concept design to a consent approval within 10 months. It just shows that the naysayers are wrong, Mr Speaker. We can balance the economy and the environment.
3: Supplementary. What other pieces of feedback has the Minister seen showing the robustness of the fast track process?
4: Now, Mr Speaker, let me point you the House to two examples. Denton's made the point last year, it's a leading law firm, that fast track is operating, decisions are being made quickly, but the front end work is still intensive. But the front end work pays off in the end, because the average time to make a decision is 117 working days, far quicker than traditional consenting processes. Law firm Cooney Lees Morgan also noted the Act offers a fast track through standard consenting processes, but not a shortcut. Fast track is delivering, Mr Speaker, for New Zealanders, and long may that continue.
1: Supplementary, Chris, the Right Honourable Winston Peters.
2: Has Rachel Brooking from Dunedin, very high up on the list, who's been shouting out during all your answers, produced one fast track idea since she's been here?
1: Let it go. Thank you. No answer there. You've got absolutely no responsibility for anything some other politician here does. We have question number seven, the Honourable Marama Davison.
5: E te pika, ki te premia e tautoko ana ia I ngā kōrero me ngā mahi katoa a tōna kāwanatanga.
1: The Right Honourable Prime Minister.
6: Yes.
5: What is the purpose of the Conservation Act?
6: You know the purpose is to make sure we look after our iconic conservation across this great country of ours, but we also need to balance it with doing the right thing economically, because that's ultimately also how we preserve that conservation.
5: Can he confirm the Conservation Act defines conservation as, quote, the preservation and protection of natural and historic resources for the purpose of maintaining their intrinsic values, providing for their appreciation and I'll just wait till the dude stops talking.
1: Yeah, I think, just a moment, point of order, the Honourable wants
2: Mr. Speaker, that questioner, in her last question, asked about the purpose of the Act, and then got up and explained what she asked the question was in the first place, and she's just wasting Parliament's time.
1: She's ultimately wasting her own time and her own questions.
5: I'll start again. Can he confirm the Conservation Act defines conservation as, quote, the preservation and protection of natural and historic resources for the purpose of maintaining their intrinsic values, providing for their appreciation and recreational enjoyment by the public, and safeguarding the options of future generations? And if so, can he explain how giving greater weight to economic use is consistent with this definition?
6: In answer to the first legal question, yes.
5: Does he agree with the Deputy Leader of New Zealand First that, quote, there are a host of projects beyond Schedule 4 lands that can be and should be opened up for industry? And if so, can he confirm that these lands include conservation parks and ecological areas?
6: Well, I'm not responsible for what the Minister of Resources says, but I mean, what I'd just say to the member here is that we are making sure that we actually engage with the sector, we engage with the NGOs, and make sure we get the balance right between the environmental outcomes, which we want strong and enduring conservation outcomes, as well as making sure we also support greater economic development in the estate too.
1: A point of order, the Honourable Kieran McAnulty.
7: Thank you, sir. Is it an appropriate response for the Prime Minister to claim to the House that he is not responsible for comments made by his own ministers?
1: I think in the context of the question that was asked, I think I personally understood what the Prime Minister was trying to say, but it is reality that the Prime Minister is responsible for all actions of the government.
5: Supplementary. All right.
1: Hang on. There's one person who has the floor at the moment, the Honourable Marama Davidson.
5: Will he assure New Zealanders that our precious places are safe by maintaining their protection in legislation instead of just asking us to trust him?
6: And answer the first legal question, yes.
5: What is the purpose of the public conservation estate? To generate revenue for the Crown or protect the precious places that New Zealanders love?
6: We want to make sure we can do both. We can actually have strong and enduring conservation outcomes while also supporting greater economic development, and that's why the Minister's in conversation with the NGOs, with actually sector leaders and iwi as well.
1: Question number 8, the Honourable Kieran McAnulty.
7: Thank you, Mr. Speaker. To the Associate Minister of Housing, does he stand by his response to being asked if he was comfortable with managers being individually assessed on whether or not emergency housing targets were met in their region, quote, no. That would be something that I'd ask the chief executive at MSD about, end quote. If so, has he had that conversation?
1: The Honourable Tama Pōtaka.
8: It's Māngo Tawhiti. I stand by my statement, particularly in the context that was made, and noting that the CEO of Te Manatū Whakahiao Te Ora, the Ministry of Social Development, has the operational responsibility for human resources and performance management at the department. I've spoken with the CEO, who confirmed that she
1: just
8: has...
1: Sorry, just stop you. This is a fairly important question. The member asking the question knows how important it is. His own colleagues should at least be quiet to hear the answer. The Honourable Tama Pōtaka.
8: I stand by my statement, particularly in the context that was made, that the CEO of MSD has the operational responsibility for HR and performance management at the Ministry of Social Development, Te Manatū Whakahiao Te Ora. I have spoken with the CEO, who confirmed that she has that operational responsibility.
7: Supplementary.
1: Point of order, the Honourable David Seymour.
9: Mr. Speaker, twice while the Minister was answering the question, we heard the opposition calling out, don't use Maori words. The exact people who would be offended if anyone didn't use Maori words are now taking offence at people speaking to the Reo Maori. What's the problem?
1: His point of order is a valid one. actual fact, and it touches a nerve with me, because for once being very publicly criticised for using Te Reo Māori, apart from what I've just said, I've never used it again. We'll move on. Tamapōtaka. Have you finished with that? Supplementary, the Honourable Karen Bakanolta.
7: Supplementary. When did that conversation occur?
8: That conversation occurred yesterday by way of phone call.
7: Supplementary. Did he request the CEO of MSD to remove the threat of performance management if MSD staff admit people in need into emergency housing?
8: No, we confirmed who is the operational responsibility for human resources and performance management issues. And shortly thereafter, Te Manatū Whakahiato Ora also confirmed the massive reduction in the numbers of children living in EH from over 3,000 December 2023 to circa 400 today. I call that progress.
7: Supplementary. Why, when he has stated he is not comfortable with MSD staff being threatened with emergency, threatened with performance management if they admit people into emergency housing, did he not ask for that criteria to be removed?
8: E te maanga o te whare, in the context of the full and comprehensive kōrero in which the statement was taken, I am clear that the operational responsibility for human resources and performance management sits squarely with the CEO, the Tumu Kaimahi, of the Ministry of Social Development.
7: Point of order.
1: Point of order, the Honourable Kieran McNulty.
7: Sir, Speaker's ruling 1815 makes it very clear that even where there is no legal responsibility on a minister, they are responsible to the House to answer to the actions and decisions of government departments they are responsible for.
1: Yes, that's true, but I don't think that was that the answer that was given by the Honourable Tamapōtaka in any way stepped aside from that. He said in a conversation that he had established with the Chief Executive what the various roles were.
7: Supplementary. Is Jill Hawkey from Christchurch Methodist Mission wrong when she said there is a, quote, perverse incentive to actually keep people out of emergency housing, end quote?
8: E te maanga o te whare. Jill Hawkey from the Methodist Mission in Christchurch is entitled to her own opinions. What I can observe from a range of commentaries and observations is that there has been a significant decline in those people in households and children living in emergency housing, and also a significant decline and people sleeping rough in various cities around New Zealand, particularly in Auckland.
7: Supplementary. Will he now admit that frontline providers were right all along when they've said that people in genuine need are being denied emergency housing just so the government can claim that it's met its target?
8: It's maanga o te whare. A number of frontline providers have absolutely been energised by the type of support that this government has given, particularly around immediate access to transitional housing. The Housing First 300 kaupapa that Minister Bishop and I recently announced in September 2025, which has resulted in 694 people coming out of a very difficult, rough sleeping situation and into the Housing First places. I call that progress.
1: Question number 9, Maria Meno Kapakingi.
10: Tēnā koe, te pika, tēnā tātou te whare. To the Associate Minister of Housing, does he agree with the Ministry of Social Development's use of performance measures that assess managers against emergency housing grant targets?
1: The Honourable Tamapōtaka.
8: E te maanga o te whare. I agree with the statement that I've given to the previous answer, that the Ministry of Social Development's CEO, the Tumu Kaimahi o Te Manatū Whakahiato Ora, has the operational responsibility for human resources and performance management issues at that agency.
10: Supplementary.
1: A point of order.
7: So this is the
1: Honourable Karen McNulty.
7: Thank you very much. This is the same point I made earlier. This was a question on notice, and simply having the Minister respond saying that the CEO of MSD has operational responsibility is neither meeting the requirements for a response to a primary question nor meeting the requirements under Speaker's ruling 1815.
1: Well, look, ministers are answerable to the House for operational matters, even when there's no legal control over them. But only a minister can answer to the House. If they don't have the details on hand, then they should say they don't have those details on hand. In this case, the Minister did say that he was comfortable with the operational arrangements that he then went on to speak of. And that's a statement about his position in all of that. But if a minister does not have the information about an operational matter, they should just say so, because they do remain the only voice to answer that question in the House. Maria Mena Kamakingi.
10: Thank you, Mr. Speaker. What response has he received from the Chief Executive of MSD regarding whether managers are individually assessed against emergency housing grant targets?
8: It's maanga, it's a whare. As I mentioned earlier this afternoon, the CEO of the Ministry of Social Development has confirmed that she has the operational responsibility for human resources and performance management issues. I'm also aware of some reports that have said that people do not lose their job on the basis of one particular matter that's used in the performance management arrangements.
10: Supplementary. Has he received any advice that assessing managers against emergency housing grant targets could discourage emergency housing grants for eligible people?
8: It's maanga o te whare, I'm not aware of that.
10: Supplementary. What evidence does he have that these performance measures have improved outcomes for the 525 people, including 102 children, who were homeless in the far north in 2025?
8: E te maunga atu whare. I want to acknowledge those hard-working, diligent and professional kaimahi at the Ministry of Social Development for the work that they have been doing to support New Zealanders, particularly those in housing need. There are some severe and challenging situations with people in Northland and indeed in a range of rohe regions, places and towns in New Zealand. And this government has sought to make sure that there's adequate financial and other support in place to support those people with housing need. For example, the many hundreds of millions of dollars that have been put into transitional housing, rapid rehousing, Housing First and a range of other pathways to support those in housing need. And of course, just recently, the $14.5 million that has been provided for outreach in Auckland, Hamilton, Wellington, Christchurch, Tauranga, Whakatane, New Plymouth, Palmerston North, Whanganui and Waimakariri.
10: Supplementary
1: question, the Honourable Chris Bishop.
4: Can the Minister confirm that the Far North is specifically identified by the Government's Housing Investment Plan as an area for future growth, reflecting the real housing need in the Far North?
8: Yes, I can confirm that. I can also confirm over the last 10 years, nearly $500 million has been committed to the building of social housing, transitional housing and a range of Māori housing providers, including Te Aupōuri, which the member opposite recently was the kaiwhakahaere of, Ngāti Kahuki Whangaroa, Te Hauoro o Ngāpui, Te Pauahi, Te Rarawa, Ngāti Kahuki, Ngāti Kuri and a range of other providers.
10: Supplementary. Therefore, how does he reconcile those performance measures with Housing First reporting that around half of unhoused people in Te Tai Tokerau have already waited between 2 and 3 years for permanent housing?
8: E te maanga, e te whare. And that's exactly why I'm absolutely committed to supporting those Māori housing providers and others who have been contracted to deliver literally hundreds of homes in the Tai Tokerau region. And we acknowledge those efforts of people like Te Hauoro o Ngāpui up at Bissett Road in Kaikohe, one of the most impoverished places in the entire country, who are currently building 100 homes, to ensure that we have the accountability across those providers who have been given contractual commitments, who have been given money to deliver in a timely and appropriate manner for those whānau, Māori, Pākehā or New Zealanders in need.
1: Question number 10, Katie Nimmer.
11: Mr. Speaker, my question is to the Minister of Health and asks what recent announcements has he made regarding funding uplifts for primary and community services?
1: The Honourable Simeon Brown.
12: Mr. Speaker, this government is backing frontline health services across New Zealand with funding uplifts for the providers who care for patients in our communities every day. In recent weeks, we've announced a major $120 million funding uplift for general practice, which has received overwhelming support from the sector, with 86% of GP clinics voting in favour. A $33 million boost for community pharmacies to strengthen access to healthcare closer to home. a $12 million funding uplift for hospices to support end-of-life care services across New Zealand, and a funding increase worth approximately $79 million for the aged residential care sector to support the care of older New Zealanders. Together, these investments demonstrate this government's commitment to strengthening healthcare, improving access to services, and ensuring frontline providers have the certainty and support they need to deliver for their patients.
11: Supplementary. Why is the government investing in primary care and community pharmacies?
12: Well, Mr. Speaker, we understand that strong healthcare in the community forms the foundation of our health system. And that is why we've delivered a major funding uplift for general practice and a further funding increase for community pharmacies. Local doctors and pharmacists are often the first people New Zealanders turn to when they need healthcare. They help diagnose illnesses earlier, manage long-term conditions, provide treatment closer to home. The uplift will also continue funding to treat common conditions in the community for children and their families for pain and fever management, oral rehydration, and common conditions such as scabies, head lice, and conjunctivitis. By investing in primary care and pharmacies, we're making it easier for New Zealanders to get timely care in the community.
11: Supplementary. What support is the government providing for hospices and aged residential care providers?
12: Mr. Speaker, this government is also backing the providers who care for some of the most vulnerable New Zealanders. Recently, we announced a major funding uplift for hospices across the country. That's because every family deserves access to compassionate, high-quality care during some of life's most difficult moments. This funding will support hospice staff and volunteers to continue doing their extraordinary work, supporting patients and their loved ones with dignity and compassion at the end of life. This uplift sits alongside a separate investment to establish a nationally consistent specialist paediatric palliative care service for children with serious illnesses. We've also agreed a funding uplift for aged residential care providers. This uplift will help providers meet growing demand, support weekend admissions, and continue delivering the care that tens of thousands of New Zealanders and their families rely on every day.
11: Supplementary. What feedback has he received on these funding uplifts?
12: Mr. Speaker, there has been positive feedback to these announcements. The general practice uplift was supported by 86% of GP clinics across New Zealand, with General Practice New Zealand acknowledging this as a, quote, substantial investment in general practice, and the General Practice Owners Association seeing this as a, quote, historic moment for general practice. Hospice New Zealand has also welcomed their sector's uplift, stating that, quote, this isn't simply more money being allocated based on existing government investment, which we've seen in the past. It is targeted investment designed to improve sustainability, strengthen access, and move us toward more consistent services for hospice patients, end quote. Mr. Speaker, whether it is GPs, hospices, aged residential care providers or community pharmacies, this government is backing the frontline health services that New Zealanders rely on.
1: Question number 11, Shannon Halbert.
13: Thank you, Mr. Speaker. Question to the Minister for Tertiary Education. Does she stand by her statement, having the confidence to build and strengthen your team is important, especially when many businesses are doing it tough right now, unquote? If so, why did she limit the apprenticeship boost?
14: Mr. Speaker.
1: The Honourable Penny Simmons.
14: Mr. Speaker, in answer to the first part of the question, yes, which is precisely why this government is focused on growing the economy to create more jobs and better incomes for New Zealanders. In answer to the second part of the question, apprentice boost was among the many funding gaps left by the previous government. In the 2024 budget, this government reinstated funding for apprentice boost. We made it permanent and we targeted it towards high growth economic areas and to address skill shortages. Early stage apprentices were identified as higher risk of unemployment during challenging economic conditions, and changes were designed to better target support to those most in need.
13: Supplementary.
1: Supplementary over here. Shannon Halbert.
13: How does a reduction in the number of apprentices help set New Zealand up for their future?
14: Well, Mr. Speaker, under the previous government, apprentice boost did increase apprentice numbers. However, many of those additional learners have now withdrawn. We saw during those years a significant decline in credit completion rates. Whoops. Credit completion rates were down at 67%. They are now up at 86%. Retention rates have also increased under this government, so simply pouring more money in and getting worse results is not good use of public funding.
1: Shannon Hill, we go three here, then we go three. Shannon Hill.
13: How did cutting apprenticeship boost in half help reduce workforce shortages?
14: Well, Mr. Speaker, I have noted already that this government did not cut Apprentice Boost. This government reinstated funding for Apprentice Boost.
1: No, got three. Shannon Hilbert.
13: Thank you, Mr. Speaker. Is she surprised that the number of young people not in education, employment or training reached 100,000 under her watch, given her answer to everything is to reduce opportunities for young people?
14: Well, Mr. Speaker, there are a number of initiatives across a range of portfolios, including MSD and education, things like youth guarantees, things like Apprentice Boost, which we saved, and a number of other initiatives that support young NEETs for getting into employment. And of course, the wonderful work that is being done by the Minister of Education, ensuring there are vocational pathways, will have that pipeline of young people to go into apprenticeships.
1: The Honourable Nicola Willis.
0: Can the Minister confirm that Budget 2023 cut off funding for Apprenticeship Boost with $0 provided for the scheme in the 25 and 26 fiscal years, and that therefore Budget 2024 rescued Apprenticeship Boost by providing funds to continue it into the out years and ensure that it was baseline funded for the future?
14: Well, Mr. Speaker, of course, it was incredibly disturbing to find that no funding had been allocated for beyond the end of the 2024 year. And so, Mr. Speaker, I was very proud of the fact that this government reinstated the funding, made it permanent, and made it targeted to those in need.
1: The Right Honourable Winston Peters.
2: How can you, as the question asks, inspire confidence to build and strengthen your team if you just stare blankly into the television and bobblehead next to your party leader as Shannon Halbert did over the weekend on TV?
1: That might be terrifically amusing for the member, but it's not the sort of thing we should have taking up time in question time. Shannon Halbert,
13: supplementary. Does the Minister agree that having a young person in an apprenticeship is better than them not being engaged in education, employment or training? And if so, why did she cut the Apprenticeship Boost scheme?
1: Point of order,
0: Mr. Speaker.
1: Point of order, the Honourable Nicola Willis.
0: Now, there is a very clear requirement of members in this House that we not make statements that are misleading or intended to mislead. That member has had repeated opportunities to correct his statement that this government cut funding for Apprenticeship Boost. I have two documents with me, Mr. Speaker, which I'm happy to table for that member, because he is misleading the House. This government reinstated funding for the Apprenticeship Boost scheme that his previous finance minister had cut funding for. Misleading the House.
1: It is an unfortunate point that in the nature of these things, a member can make incorrect statements, but if there is a problem with that, then there are remedies for the member to pursue through the privileges arrangements. Does the member wish to table some documents?
0: Yes, I seek leave to table some documents.
1: Leave is sought. Is there any objection to that course of action? Yeah.
7: Hold on. When leave is sought to table documents, a brief description of the document should be provided.
1: Well, they were provided before. That's why I didn't see it.
15: We don't know.
1: However,
15: we don't know what documents they are.
1: Listen, for a start, can I just say to government members, when a very good answer was being given before, it was practically drowned out by what you might think was helpful commentary from behind. Similar to the other side of the House, no attempt really to hear what the question was, how the question was being answered. I will now ask the member to please describe very fully exactly what's in those bits of paper.
0: Well, Mr. Speaker, I'm happy to do so. Listen up. The first is an excerpt from Budget 2023, which details the initiatives and the funding, and clearly shows funding for apprenticeship ceasing in the 25-26 and 26-27 fiscal years. The second is a document from Budget 2024 delivered by this Finance Minister, which shows the apprenticeship boost being rescued, with funding being provided in the 24-25, 25-26, 26-27, 27 and 28 fiscal years. This government boosted apprenticeship boost. Good. You cut it.
1: And all of that is already publicly available. So we'll go to question 12. Sue's Redmayne. Sue's Redmayne and only Sue's Redmayne.
13: Yes, sir. Sir, supplementary, sir.
1: Oh, supplementary.
13: Sorry, point of order.
1: Just hang on. I know, it's the season that we're in. Everyone's very jumpy. Control it.
13: I didn't get the response.
1: Shannon Hilbert.
13: Thank you. Does she accept the number of apprentices in this country supported by apprenticeship boost dropped by over 10,000 as a result of her underfunding?
14: Mr. Speaker, we are certainly focused on ensuring that we have a strong economy. The economy is growing. We have brought discipline back to government spending. We have got inflation down, which has brought interest rates down. It is a growing economy that provides jobs for apprentices, and we are very proud that we are growing the economy.
1: Now we'll have question 12. Sue's Redmayne.
0: I seek leave for the member to have another question.
1: Well, you can't seek leave on another. You can't seek leave on behalf of another member. Sue's Redmayne.
14: Thank you, Mr. Speaker.
1: Just wait. Your own side are making so much noise. It's unbelievable.
14: Thank you, Mr. Speaker. My question is...
1: I haven't
14: is...
1: said to go yet. I haven't called you.
14: Oh.
1: We're going to have quiet. Sue's Redmayne.
14: Thank you, Mr. Speaker. My question is to the Minister of Agriculture. What recent reports has he seen on the forecast for New Zealand's food and fibre sector?
6: Well, Mr.
1: Honourable
6: Speaker,
1: John McClay.
6: The Situation Outlook for Prime Industries June 2026 release has forecast the food and fibre sector to break new records over the next year. Export revenue is forecast at $64.3 billion for the first time. Dairy up 5% to $28.6 billion. Meat and wool, $14.1 billion, a new record. Horticulture, $9.5 billion, of which kiwi fruit is a standout, a 16% increase to be near 5% exports for the first time. Mr. Speaker, the primary sector is forecast to be 82% of our goods export, 12.4% of employment in New Zealand, 15.3% of GDP. On behalf of every member of the House, including the Green Party, can I thank our farmers for their hard work?
14: Supplementary. How has the sector been performing over the last 4 years?
6: Well, Mr. Speaker, exceptionally well. More production as they feed the world. Exports overall are up $17 billion in the last 3 years. We are on track as a nation to double the value of exports by 10 years. And the primary sector this year exported $60 billion for the first time. Our UK FTA has seen an increase of 79% over the 3 years, predominantly through the primary sector. Meat up 38%, and dairy a significant 58%.
15: The EU FTA has been worth $3 billion extra worth of exports to New Zealand in the last 2 years, again from the primary sector. And we will hit $23 billion of exports to China this year, $19.2 billion from the primary sector. Mr. Speaker, we're even seeing an increase in beef exports to the US, 360,000 jobs, and one in seven people employed by the primary sector as a result of the hard work of our farmers and growers.
16: Supplementary. What has the government been doing to back the sector?
15: Well, Mr. Speaker, the EU FTA entered into force more quickly than we were predicted or told it would. The UAE FTA, 98.5% of our exports tariff-free on day one, and we've seen almost a 37% increase in exports to the UAE in that period of time. And of course, the India FTA will have 95% tariff reduction or elimination and be very good for New Zealand exporters across the board, particularly many primary sector exporters. In regulatory reform, we have restricted full farm-to-forest conversions, $109 million announced in budget to combat wilding pines. We're replacing the RMA, better intensive winter grazing rules, and better rules when it comes to farm water storage. In particular, Mr. Speaker, we announced $40.5 million over 4 years of certainty of funding for rural catchment groups as we back the sector to produce more, meet their environmental and climate obligations, and to feed the world.
16: Supplementary. How has farmers' confidence changed over the past 2 years?
15: Well, Mr. Speaker, we 3 years ago, when we came to government, a Federated Farmers survey showed that confidence levels amongst our farmers were at a record low, minus 66%. Over the 3 years since then, we've seen it increase to plus 38%, a significant achievement. Some of this is because 2 years ago, or 3 years ago, the primary industry sector was facing unworkable Hiawatha Ekanoa rules, a ute tax, costly, unnecessarily red tape. Many of them were being called villains. Mr. Speaker, the National New Zealand First Act government has been good for the primary sector, and I reflect the Labour Green Māori Party would be a disaster for all of New Zealand.
1: Yes. It's not appropriate. So just withdraw the last part of that answer.
17: Never two words.
15: I withdraw the bit that's inappropriate.
1: Yep. The Honourable Mark Patterson.
18: Supplementary. Is the Minister aware of the continuing surge in the strong white wool prices, the new white gold? And has he made any recent announcements around further supporting growing value for New Zealand wool?
15: Well, Mr. Speaker, yes, I am aware of the significant improvement for wool growers in New Zealand and their returns. The member who just spoke, the Minister, has responsibility in that area. We are seeing farmers now who grow wool making money, whereas 3 years ago most of them were losing money. And we are seeing the use of wool not only in buildings in New Zealand, for instance, in state homes that we're building, in parts of this building itself and towards rural schools. Mr. Speaker, did you know that the Parliament of India has carpet in it, and that carpet, the wool, comes from New Zealand? The announcement the member mentioned is in the field days with Honourable Mark Patterson, we announced $8 million for the sector to find new and higher value uses for wool so that not only can it be resilient, those farmers who work very hard on behalf of all New Zealanders themselves will remain resilient.
1: That concludes oral questions.
19: You've been listening to a replay of this afternoon's Question Time. We'll be returning to Parliament in around half an hour at 7:30. Until then, we now join Sanctuary Radio.

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0: Isaiah 53 verse 5. But he was pierced for our rebellion, crushed for our sins. He was beaten so we could be whole. He was whipped so we could be healed.
1: Sanctuary, New Zealand's worship station.
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2: It is Sanctuary on your Tuesday evening. Hello, friend. It is great to have you with us in overtime. I am Holly. I've got you through until midnight. And we need you to keep your sanctuary strong so we can break new ground in the digital space. It is very exciting. And of course, if you're thinking, we did hear the support drive just a couple of weeks ago. We didn't quite reach our goal. So we thought we'd have some fun today and head into overtime. If you would like to be a part of it, the phone lines are open now, 0508 003 003, or you can donate at yoursanctuary.nz. I cannot wait to bring you some incredible stories and some incredible worship music as well. But right now, you are needed. Will you get on the phone? Will you be the first person on the night show? I would love to see that. 0508 003 003. Support your sanctuary. This is Cody Cairns and Brandon Lake. Too good to not believe. Sanctuary.

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0: Cody Cairns. That is Firm Foundation on Sanctuary. Your Tuesday evening, things sounding a little bit different because it is overtime. Your opportunity right now by calling 0508 003 003 to partner with what God is doing through this station. How blessed are we to have a radio station that can play worship music 24/7 into every corner of Aotearoa as we reach into this digital space. It's really exciting, and we would love you to partner with our vision for this radio station. 0508 003 003. We are in overtime, but do you know what is probably the best thing about this radio station? It's you. It is hearing the stories from you about how this radio station plays a part in your life. This is what Philippa had to say.
1: How powerful it is when you stop whatever you're doing during the course of your day, and you obviously hear of a prayer need, and you stop straight away and said, let's pray. And I just often think the power of all the listeners that are praying with you at that time must be just so powerful. And I believe there must be lots of answers to prayer through Sanctuary.
0: And a huge thank you to Philippa for sharing the importance of prayer, because I guess for us, prayer is at the forefront of what we do. And I'm so glad that Philippa actually brought this up, because it is one of my favourite things about Sanctuary's website. If you head to yoursanctuary.nz, you will find the prayer wall. And every show that I am with you, at least, I will mention the prayer wall in the very first hour that I'm with you, because knowing the things that God does through this radio station, and knowing that it is more than just a little bit of worship music, it is the fact that we can come together as a community, as a family, that we can hold each other in prayer no matter what life is throwing at us, that you have a place that you can go and that you know that somebody is praying for you, and that collectively we are doing that, is a really beautiful thing. Maybe that's one of the reasons why you love Sanctuary. Will you help us in this overtime to reach our goal? If you can financially support us, we would love for you to get on the phone right now, 0508 003 003, or yoursanctuary.nz. Phone lines waiting for you right now, 0508 003 003. Here's Nicole Norderman.

0: When has a song felt like a special message from God? For Diane, it was a Lauren Daigle song she heard on Sanctuary after hearing bad news from her doctor.
1: Once I was going to go to the doctor and have something dealt with, and I thought, oh my goodness, there was a lump, and I really had to place it in God's hands. And as I was driving off, and I had it on, and Lauren Daigle's song, Everything's Gonna Be Okay. Everything's gonna be all right. And I knew that God was speaking to me through that song.
0: It's in those unexpected and often difficult moments that it's good to get a little help, to remind ourselves that we're not alone and God cares for us.
1: At one stage years ago, I felt I needed to come up to the expectations of other people. And I thought, no, that's not right. And I thought, no, God can deal with me. And just listening to the encouragement from you folks and listening to the music and that and scripture, and God cares wherever you're at.
0: Whether it's hearing a word from God through scripture or through one of the songs we play, Sanctuary is here for you. 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

Trip is revolution. It is forevermore on Sanctuary. 0508 003 003 is the number that you can call to be a part of our support drive. It is overtime and you are needed right now so that we can break new ground in the digital space. And it is just so important. I got a message from Jessica and I think this sums it up beautifully. I think it is important to support Sanctuary so the whole country and future generations can freely worship and pray unashamed at any hour of the day or night. Does that not hit the nail on the head? And I really loved that word where she used unashamed. 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You can be unashamed of your faith. You can pray, you can worship, you can sing at the top of your lungs whenever you would like to. That is something that is worth supporting. And if you would like to do that right now, it is overtime. We haven't quite reached our funding goal, so we do need your help and your support this evening. Phone lines are open now, 0508 003 003 or yoursanctuary.nz. Here is Timothy Tacona and band. It is Manifestation Sanctuary.

Good evening and welcome back to RNZ's broadcast of Parliament from the House of Representatives in Wellington. MPs have returned to the debating chamber after the dinner break and will shortly resume debating the antisocial road use legislation amendment bill.

0: Right, we're at 7:30. Good evening, members. Before the dinner break, we had a vote on part two of the Antisocial Road Use Legislation Amendment Bill, and we now come to part three. This is the debate on clauses 40 to 49, amendments to other legislation and consequential amendments, and Schedule 4. The question is that part three stand part. Tangutkiri.
1: Oh, kia ora, Anna. Good evening, Madam Chair. We've got a number of questions. This is a pretty important part because I guess fundamentally it gives the police the particular powers to do a whole range of different things because it seeks to amend the Policing Act of 2008. So I want to direct the Minister's attention first to Clause 42, which relates to the temporary closing of roads. This is a whole replacement of Section 35, and it effectively identifies where there is a need for the police to utilise the power, the new power, to close a road or part of a road to traffic. Now, when we look at Clause 35, Subclause 2, this is about the power to close road or part of the road to traffic. The constable may temporarily close to traffic any road or part of a road, A, leading to or from the place, which is fine, but it's the second part there, B, which is in the vicinity of the place. Now, given this is a specific power that would restrict the liberty of people to move around freely, it is important that the powers are appropriately defined. And so my first question for the Minister is, where it refers to the vicinity of the place, how is that going to be defined? If we think about different parts of the country, rural parts of the country, urban parts of the country, they are quite different in terms of landscape and how they're laid out. But I think, can the Minister give an undertaking? And if he does, it would be good to understand the scope of that undertaking, that this won't be used as a power, for example, to completely close off whole suburbs in communities. I want to just understand what the vicinity looks like in terms of a definition for the police utilising that power.
0: Honourable James Meagher.
2: I think generally we'll just take a plain statutory interpretation to wording in our statutes, look at the plain English meaning of the word and its context and its purpose, in light of its purpose. So if you look at what the part of the Act is trying to do, it's giving police the power to temporarily close roads. That power already exists in the current Policing Act. And the member's right to raise that this will also give the power to close to traffic any road or part of a road in the vicinity of the place in which disorder is, or a range of other effects. So taking a common sense approach, it would be, you know, a reasonable location from the particular place where the disorder or the danger exists for a reasonable time for the purpose of maintaining order over that place. So it would be a stretch, I think, to try and stretch this to an entire suburb, but it would always be context dependent, depending on the circumstances with which the police are faced with at the time. So I think it's a reasonableness approach about what vicinity might be.
0: Thank you, Kerry.
1: Thank you, Manager. I thank the Minister for that, the context dependent aspect. I won't then go into the other parts of that particular subclause because he has addressed that. One change that the Select Committee did make when it comes to new Clause 35A, and this is specifically in relation to utilising the grounds of antisocial road use, is in relation to a person, so this is 35A1B, a person is operating or may be reasonably expected to operate a motor vehicle place in the way that is 3, causing or likely cause damage. It was substantial damage. Is it just that the utilisation is not really trying to find a quantifiable as to the type of damage, but just that damage itself exists?
2: Madam Chair.
0: Honourable Minister.
2: I'm just trying to dig through the Select Committee report because I think that was a change made at the Select Committee stage. part, we've got page 3 of the report. So the Select Committee reports back that the reference to substantial could limit the police's ability to apply the new power. It would require them to consider whether any damage or potential damage was substantial, which could invite legal challenge. So the committee recommended deleting the word substantial from section 35A sub 1B3, and the House agreed to that change at second reading.
1: Madam Chair, thanks to the Minister. I want to move now to 35A sub clause 4. This is about where a constable is effectively utilising the power to either do two things for a person. Either you're not to enter this particular area or you are required to leave. This is a very important piece of the legislation because it outlines the specific or the power for the constable to engage that rests there. Now, in a circumstance where a place or part of a place is closed, then there needs to be some way in which that information is easily and readily relayed to members who are there. It is highly possible that there will be individuals that might be near in the area that's just been closed by a constable who may not know that, you know, what's going on there. It could, if we think about a neighbourhood, for example, this is very common when it comes to some antisocial behaviours that are undertaken in neighbourhoods where someone might be coming out or, you know, out of a property nearby, they happen to be in the area, and there is now a requirement to give some direction for people to vacate or move on from that area. Now, it's not clear as to how that direction would take place. Now, it is likely, I assume, that it is by audible means that a constable is empowered to simply indicate, right, you know, you need to move on, or whatever it might be. But is there any concern to be expressed by the Minister that there needs to be anything else around this? Is it his expectation that the police would utilise, you know, methods of communication that might sort of be befitting of the gathering? If we're talking about large gatherings, for example, you know, an announcement by loud hail speaker, those sorts of things. I think it is important, Madam Chair, because it's one thing for the police to have a power. We don't have any issues with that power. But it is important that those who are there, either they are, you know, part of the initial gathering or may have joined subsequently, that there needs to be an understanding as to how that particular direction is expected to be relayed to the community so that they don't find themselves falling foul of this.
0: Oh, sorry, can I just take the Minister first?
2: Sorry, Madam Chair. So the police currently have temporary closure powers that they do exercise, and there is existing supporting guidance within police about how they direct people with regards to those powers. So in terms of how the police do that, there is existing guidance within police operations.
0: Dr. Tracy McClellan, did you still want to call? Oh, have you deferred to Tangi Utekere? Okay, Tangi Utekere.
1: Thank you. And I appreciate the Minister for his answers. I think... I accept that. Moving on to clause 5 in the same section there, or same clause, 35A. This is talking about what is an accessible place. So it's important that we get the definitions right. And where it says there, it's a place capable of being used or is used by the public. Now, what if it is a circumstance where it is a road that is capable of being used by the public, but it is effectively already closed to the public? So, you know, I'm sure the Minister in his own electorate will have examples from time to time where there are stretches of road or indeed parks or reserves where a number of these gatherings can potentially take place. Let's not forget that we are talking about antisocial sort of road use behaviour. That does not have to mean that we're talking about a complete stretch of road. It could be a car park area, for example, where a number of these activities are undertaken. In a circumstance where access to the public is effectively has been closed, those that might have longer memories of Palmerston North, they had a place called Pork Chop Hill up there. Wow. It's not called that anymore. No, I'll leave that for others to talk about their own experiences, Mr. Bennett, in terms of Pork Chop Hill. But that was, and I do like a pork chop, and that was often an area where you would see some antisocial behaviour, and that would be utilised in sort of alongside vehicles. Now, there were times where that was effectively closed, so it wouldn't be available to be publicly accessible because it's closed to the public. How does this bill kind of relate with that and the ability for the police to still have powers in that circumstance?
2: Madam Chair.
0: Honourable Minister.
2: Well, I don't know what goes on up at Pork Chop Hill, but if Pork Chop Hill, even though if it was, you know, had a sign saying closed, or maybe had a fence or a gate which closed off access, the section itself defines a place or accessible place as a place that is capable of being used or is being used by the public for motor vehicle access. So if it is capable of being used, I guess you'd have to look at the definition, or again the context specific circumstance of, can the public actually access that place at the time? Is it capable of being used? And if there is a gathering up on Pork Chop Hill of members of the public doing whatever it is they do on Pork Chop Hill outside their car, if they're capable of accessing it, and if the place is capable of being used, then I guess it would fit that definition of an accessible place, regardless of whether or not they are lawfully entitled to be there.
0: Thank you, Kerry.
1: Madam Chair, she's already called me, thanks. Thank you, Madam Chair. And for clarity, Pork Chop Hill is now known as Te Motua Potua Anzac Park, and there's a lot of change that's happened there.
0: But that's all good. Who would have made the connection?
1: There you go. Still do. Now, I want to ask about 54D. This is a new part of infringement offences and how they are sort of dealt with under Clause 44. So Clause 44, Madam Chair, is inserting a whole sort of range of different options there. Now, I did allude to this in a previous part when Minister Bishop, I think it was Minister Bishop, was in the chair, and I was asking questions about the ability of an enforcement officer, and aligned that alongside the Commissioner. This one here, 54B2, so this is where an infringement notice may be cancelled or revoked before a payment is made, and the change that the Select Committee has made has been to remove that power or reference from a constable and to put it with the Commissioner of Police. Now, I understand from the committee's report that that is because that reflects the way in which things are done, and it also allows for a more independent kind of approach to that, rather than that focusing on constable by constable having that particular call. Is the Minister comfortable that the changes that have been, or effectively agreed to by the House through the Select Committee process, that is a comfortable move in terms of the Commissioner, and that there aren't other parts within the bill as currently in front of the committee where those changes should also take place? That's the first thing. Second thing is about 54D, which is how the infringement notice may be served. Now, there are some changes there that relate to the inclusion of postal address. There is also some language in there about it basically being served by prepaid post and all of those sorts of things. I'm assuming, Minister, that that's just an accurate reflection of how infringements are treated elsewhere within police, and if that is the case, whether he's comfortable that that effectively is fit for purpose for the future.
0: Honourable Minister.
2: Yes, I think I can confirm both of those assertions by the member. The second one is that it just essentially reflects how infringement notices are served in other parts of the part of the statute, but also just in general. I think the Select Committee added some structure to better define where you could send it to, and then messages around prepaid post are probably accurate, although the postage is quite expensive these days, so I'm sure the police, like most organisations, are looking to cover their costs and maybe send things electronically one day if we get to that point. And then the point around the replacing constable with commissioner, it is outlined again, as the member said, in the Select Committee report. And essentially, having it with a constable wouldn't fit well with the current system. The function currently sits with the Police Infringement Bureau, and so the committee recommended amending 54B to replace references to constable with commissioner, and that's consistent with the approach taken elsewhere in the Policing Act.
0: The question is that part three stand part. All those in favour say aye.
3: Aye.
0: To the contrary, no.
4: No.
0: The ayes have it. Party vote called, please, Clark.
5: New Zealand National.
6: 48 votes in favour.
5: New Zealand Labour.
7: 34 votes in favour.
5: Green Party of Aotearoa, New Zealand.
8: 15 votes against.
5: ACT New Zealand.
9: Favour.
5: New Zealand First.
10: 8 votes in favour.
5: Te Pāti Māori.
8: 4 votes opposed.
5: Taku Te Whiris.
8: 1 vote opposed.
5: Maramino Kapakingi.
8: 1 vote opposed.
0: The ayes are 101, the noes are 21. The question is agreed. The question is that Schedule 1 stand part. All those in favour say aye.
3: Aye.
0: Contrary, no. No. The ayes have it. Party vote is called, please, Clark.
5: New Zealand National.
6: 48 votes in favour.
5: New Zealand Labour.
7: 34 votes in favour.
5: Green Party of Aotearoa, New Zealand.
8: 15 votes opposed.
5: ACT New Zealand.
9: 11 votes in favour.
5: New Zealand First.
10: 8 votes in favour.
5: Te Pāti Māori.
8: 4 votes opposed.
5: Taku Te Whiris.
8: 1 vote opposed.
5: Maramino Kapakingi.
8: 1 vote opposed.
0: The ayes are 101, the noes are 21. The question is agreed. The question is that Schedule 2 stand part. All those in favour say aye.
3: Aye.
0: Contrary, no. No. The ayes have it. Party voters called, please, Clark.
5: New Zealand National.
6: 48 in favour.
5: New Zealand Labour.
7: 34 votes in favour.
5: Green Party of Aotearoa, New Zealand.
8: 15 votes opposed.
5: ACT New Zealand.
9: 11 votes in favour.
5: New Zealand First.
10: 8 votes in favour.
5: Te Pāti Māori.
8: 4 votes opposed.
5: Taku Te Whiris.
8: 1 vote opposed.
5: Maramino Kapakingi.
8: 1 vote opposed.
0: The ayes are 101, the noes are 21. The question is agreed. Question is that Schedule 3 stand part. All those in favour say aye.
3: Aye.
0: Contrary, no. No. The ayes have it. Party vote called, please, Clark.
5: New Zealand National.
6: 48 in favour.
5: New Zealand Labour.
7: 34 votes in favour.
5: Green Party of Aotearoa, New Zealand.
8: 15 votes opposed.
5: ACT New Zealand.
9: 11 votes in favour.
5: New Zealand First.
10: 8 votes in favour.
5: Te Pāti Māori.
8: 4 votes opposed.
5: Taku Te Whiris.
8: 1 vote opposed.
5: Maramino Kapakingi.
8: 1 vote opposed.
0: The ayes are 101, the noes are 21. The question is agreed. The question is that the Minister's Amendment to Schedule 4 set out on AP number 508 be agreed to. All those in favour say aye.
3: Aye.
0: Contrary, no.
3: No.
0: Ayes have it. Party vote called, please, Clark.
5: New Zealand National.
6: 48 in favour.
5: New Zealand Labour.
7: 34 votes in favour.
5: Green Party of Aotearoa, New Zealand.
8: 15 votes opposed.
5: ACT New Zealand.
9: 11 votes in favour.
5: New Zealand First.
10: 8 votes in favour.
5: Te Pāti Māori.
8: 4 votes opposed.
5: Taku Te Whiris.
8: 1 vote opposed.
5: Maramino Kapakingi.
8: 1 vote opposed.
0: The ayes are 101, the noes are 21. The question is agreed. The question is that Schedule 4 is amended stand part. All those in favour say aye.
3: Aye.
0: Contrary, no. The ayes have it. I'm sorry, I'd already called the ayes have it, so the vote was concluded. We come now to Clause 1 and 2. This is the debate on Clauses 1 and 2, title and commencement.
2: Madam Chair, I'll take a quick call just to point out that the commencement is one of those commencements where the Act comes into force not the day after royal assent, but on a couple of dates. The first is that the bulk of the Act comes into force 6 months after Royal Assent. That's to give police time to operationalise the changes in the legislation. The second is if we look at Clause 2, Sub 3, well, Sub 2 and 3, there are some provisions that will come into force on a date set by order in council or as a backup, the second anniversary of the Royal Assent. Those provisions are all around the new infringement processing system. So that just reflects that it may take some time to get the new infringement processing system in place, and so the law won't come into force until that system is in place. It could be faster than 6 months, or it could be slower.
0: Thank you, Kerry.
1: Thank you, Madam Chair. Thank the Minister for that. I think there were some questions around why the different approaches there. The Minister had, I think, in saying that, you know, it gives adequate time. We obviously want to see this bill as containing tools available to the police as soon as is possible, but we obviously accept that there needs to be an opportunity to operationalise that. Having said that, is it the Minister's expectation that even though all the provisions will come into effect as outlined under Clause 2, that the rollout of all of this will be across the country at the one time? The reason why I'm sort of asking this question is that we do have, for example, previous legislation when it comes to roadside drug testing, for example, where that working through Select Committee had an expectation that it would come into effect, but the actual rollout of that operationally has been staggered in particular areas until it's got to a point where it's across the whole country. So while on the one hand the Minister is saying that it's given time and hopefully adequate time that it'll be rolled out as soon as it possibly can, we want to make sure that it works, but just checking that the expectation is that this will be applied across all policing districts rather than a staged or staggered rollout.
2: Madam Chair.
0: Honourable Minister.
2: Yeah, Madam Chair, the intention is for it to be rolled out across the country all at once. There aren't the same, I guess, kind of equipment requirements that were necessary for the trials or the pilots for the drug driver testing. And I should just clarify earlier, I said, strictly under the Clause 2, the commencement date for those infringement provisions could, in theory, be earlier than the 6 months, but it's unlikely to be because the rest of the changes need to be in place, for the offences need to be in for the infringements to apply. So it's likely that, you know, all going well, you can get it all in at the same time.
0: Tony, you to carry.
1: Thank you. And just, I guess this might be my final contribution in relation to Clause 1, the title. This is obviously a bill that contains a number of different measures that seeks to amend a number of different acts, but primarily the Land Transport Act and the Policing Act. What we're wanting to do here in providing our support for it is to quell the disorderly sort of behaviour that is associated with the choices that some use that has an absolute impact on communities, and we certainly don't support that. But we often say, you know, what it says on the tin is what it actually is about. Is the Minister comfortable that actually the Anti-Road Social Use Legislation Amendment Bill is what it should be called, or should it be something that actually is more of a focus on anti-social use by road users, but the impact that has on communities and the need to empower our police out in communities so that they have the tools to deal to what is terrible behaviour that goes on and causes a lot of sort of a negative focus and experience out in the community?
2: Madam Chair.
0: Honourable Minister.
2: Yeah, I think the Select Committee was comfortable with this title, and we are too. Well, the member makes a good point, is that the purpose of the legislation is to clamp down on antisocial road users, but also inherent in that is the road use itself. So we're comfortable with the title. We think it explains pretty well what the bill does.
0: The question is that Clause 1 stand part. All those in favour say aye.
3: Aye.
0: Contrary, no. The ayes have it. Party vote called, please, Clark.
5: New Zealand National.
6: 48 in favour.
5: New Zealand Labour.
7: 34 votes in favour.
5: Green Party of Aotearoa, New Zealand.
8: 15 votes opposed.
5: ACT New Zealand.
9: 11 votes in favour.
5: New Zealand First.
10: 8 votes in favour.
5: Te Pāti Māori.
8: 4 votes opposed.
5: Tāku Te Whiris.
8: 1 vote opposed.
5: Maramino Kapakingi.
8: 1 vote opposed.
0: The ayes are 101, the noes are 21. The question is agreed. The question is that clause 2 stand part. All those in favour say aye.
2: Aye.
0: Contrary, no. The ayes have it. I will report this bill with amendment.
5: Got the report sheet.

0: right. I thought I was going to have to get Tom Rutherford, but Greg's on his way.
1: Don't encourage him.
2: The House is resumed.
0: Mr. Speaker, the committee has considered the Antisocial Road Use Legislation Amendment Bill and reports it with amendment. Mr. Speaker, I move that the report be adopted.
2: The question is the report be adopted. Those of that opinion will say aye.
3: Aye.
2: To the contrary, no. The ayes have it. The Antisocial Road User Legislation Amendment Bill is set down for third reading immediately.
4: Mr. Speaker.
2: The Honourable James Meagher.
4: Speaker, I present a legislative statement for the Antisocial Road Use Legislation Amendment Bill.
2: That legislative statement is published under the authority of the House and can be found on the Parliament website.
4: Mr. Speaker.
2: The Honourable James Meagher.
4: I move that the Antisocial Road Use Legislation Amendment Bill be now read a third time. Oh, Mr. Speaker, colleagues, today is a great day for communities up and down New Zealand. People have had enough of the chaos, the fleeing police, illegal street racing, burnouts, disorderly dirt bike gatherings, intimidating vehicle convoys and siren battles. These activities are not harmless thrills. They are disruptive, they're dangerous, and they're deeply damaging to the sense of safety that people deserve in their own neighbourhoods. This bill is about restoring order, restoring confidence, and restoring the basic right of people to feel safe in their own streets. Madam Speaker, throughout the legislative process, the purpose of this bill has remained very clear: to ensure that police and the courts have the right tools and penalties to deter antisocial road use and to protect the public. And after select committee scrutiny and very robust debate at Committee of the Whole House, I'm confident that we have a bill that does just that. The bill hasn't materially changed since it was first introduced into the House in July 2025, and I think that reflects the mandate that there is for these changes from both communities and from this House, as well as the well-crafted nature of the legislation, of course. Nonetheless, I will celebrate some of the key features one last time. First of all, presumptive sentences. At the heart of this bill is the establishment of presumptive sentences of vehicle forfeiture or of forfeiture and destruction. This applies to first and subsequent offences of illegal street racing or burnouts. This presumptive sentence will also apply to the new offence for individuals participating in an intimidating convoy, and the extended offence for prevailing to provide police with information that will help them to identify drivers. Let's be clear what this means under the new legislation. If anyone out there commits any one of these offences, their vehicle will likely be forfeited or crushed. In the House today, we tabled a minor and technical amendment paper in advance of the Committee of the Whole House debate to carry over the police's existing power to prevent the sale or disposal of a motor vehicle following impoundment, and this helps to ensure offenders' vehicles are forfeited or destroyed. Madam Speaker, another thing this bill does gives police stronger powers. We are giving police the ability to temporarily close a larger range of areas, notably those areas that are used for antisocial road use events and behaviour such as breaches and car parks. The bill also creates a new $1,000 infringement fine for anyone who fails to leave a temporarily closed area when directed to by police. These powers will help police to prevent and manage unruly antisocial road use events, which can attract hundreds of participants and bystanders. Madam Speaker, it's not always safe for police to respond at the time of the event. Much of this dangerous behaviour occurs at night, which poses some enforcement challenges for our police. This bill will strengthen the existing powers that police have to help them identify a broad range of offenders and penalise vehicle owners who then withhold that identifying information. Finally, to the issue of siren battles. We all know what these are. We all know what we're talking about. This bill will increase the penalty for excessive noise coming from within or on a vehicle to $300. No more $50 slaps on the wrist. This is primarily to target and deter what's known as siren battle behaviour, where people compete with each other to make the loudest noise. It reminds me a lot of Parliament sometimes. Maybe we need some siren battle prohibitions here in Parliament. Submitters and other members of the public have spoken or have written to our officers to remind us how distressing this is. Distressing due to nights of no or disrupted sleep because of this totally inconsiderate behaviour. It's important to note that the bill maintains important protection. Appeal rights remain available. Courts maintain discretion as to whether or not offenders are allowed to purchase new vehicles. The new offence for participating in an intimidating convoy applies to individual drivers rather than the whole convoy. And let me repeat what has been said many times. This bill does not target car enthusiasts or legal car meetings. It targets illegal, antisocial behaviour. I thank my colleagues and previous Ministers of Transport for commencing this work alongside the Minister of Police, the Honourable Mark Mitchell. I want to recognise our colleagues across the House who have also supported this bill and its passage throughout Select Committee and here this evening. And finally, thank you to the members of the public, the councils, organisations and the community who submitted on this bill and who told us how these events interfere with their sleep, restrict access to their homes and create an atmosphere of intimidation. It is their experiences which reinforce why this legislation is necessary, and today is a win for those who have been asking for action. Madam Speaker, I think we all commend this bill to the House.
0: The question is that the motion be agreed to. Tangi Utukere.
1: Madam Speaker, thank you. Kia ora. I rise as Labor's transport spokesperson in support of this bill. We supported this bill at first reading. There were a couple of aspects that we wanted to have teased out at the Select Committee stage. The bill has emerged through that process and it has come through this evening in a state where the Labor Party will continue to support it. Madam Speaker, this is, as we know, a bill that was introduced as an omnibus bill that seeks to change a number of discrete pieces of legislation. The Land Transport Act, the Sentencing Act, the Policing Act, the Land Transport Offences and Penalties Regulation. And when we step back and look at why that is, it's because the police in New Zealand need to have the tools to be able to deal with what is a very clear form of antisocial road user behaviour in New Zealand. It's important that our police are resourced and equipped to undertake the roles that they do to protect the community from a whole range of different offences and aspects. And I'll go through some of them in a moment. But, Madam Speaker, before I do, I also want to acknowledge those who submitted through the Select Committee process. As a result of that, this bill did receive a number of changes that we think have actually made it much more usable and workable. There are still some aspects in the bill that I think are not yet tried and tested. And the Minister, during the committee, the whole stage, did indicate that there was no guarantee that this bill would deal to some of the things that were contained in the bill as it currently stands, but there was a lot of hope and promise that it would. The fundamental concern that we have around the workability of this, of course, is it's one thing to give the police the tools to be able to do this. It is already a police force in this country that is not fully resourced in terms of numbers, despite the current government's attempts to say that they will increase resourcing for police. They have failed to deliver that. The other side of that, Madam Speaker, is that when the police have these tools at their disposal, when they utilise them, it is expected that they do actually make a difference. And one only needs to look back to the person who was colloquially known as Crusher Collins in terms of the nickname that she got and the inability to deliver a huge number of cars that were actually crushed. So it was on the one hand, it's great to have these tools, but on the other hand, we expect them to be utilised where appropriate. Madam Speaker, when we think about the enforcement opportunities that will follow through this bill, it is important that there are three components around enforcement. Firstly, that the enforcement is fair. And that is why on this side of the House, we have been keen to ensure that the language that is included in this bill is able to reflect a fair approach to the implementation of this legislation. Secondly, is that it's consistent. So when the bill says it's going to do something, then that can consistently be applied across a whole range of circumstances. And the final point, Madam Speaker, is that the bill is transparent. And this is fundamental. Where this Parliament gives a number of powers to the New Zealand Police to utilise if they choose to, it's important that we understand that level of transparency so that everyone knows exactly what those powers are, the police know what they are, what they're entitled to do and what they're not. but also that the public, who may be innocent bystanders in some of these activities, who are going about their normal day or evening activities, don't get caught up in this, but they're able to actually have a fair go in terms of when they're told to disperse and move on, that they're able to do that. And that's why things like how a police officer or a constable is going to communicate the direction for people to move on or to leave is very, very important. And it might be one thing for the government or the minister to say, look, there will be a training process rolled out. It's important that there is training, particularly when it comes to new legislation that is rolled out in our community and out in the public. But it is important that that's able to be relied upon as something that is not just transparent but able to be followed through. The types of behaviours that we are talking about, Madam Speaker, are behaviours where some folk, unfortunately, flee from the police. That is a behaviour that is captured under this bill, where there is illegal street racing. Nobody in communities around the country, whether it's in rural communities or in urban communities, want to have the constant or even non-constant experience of having illegal street racing events of that nature in their own neighbourhood or outside their own home. Unruly dirt bike gatherings, frightening or intimidating convoys. These are the sort of examples of behaviours that would be captured by this bill. When it comes to a convoy, now the convoy in this bill is defined as two or more vehicles. I do think, Madam Speaker, that there is a risk here in terms of the workability of this bill, that you could have a circumstance where there are individual vehicles sort of coming to one location that might be very difficult to define that as a convoy. Now, I know that those are some of the concerns that have been expressed in this House, and I do hope that in terms of the workability and implementation of the structures that will be stood up to support this bill, that they are worked through and that they are considered. And the final one, and it's one that the Minister himself touched on, is excessive noise. Nobody who is in their homes around the country, you know, wants to deal with excessive noise being blaring out from motor vehicles. No, I don't, you don't, no one else does. And I know my colleague, the Honourable Phil Twyford, certainly doesn't. And the suggestion that if it's Celine Dion, that perhaps that's an aggravating factor to disturbances of that nature. But this is a particular bill that will ensure that there is a little bit of peace and harmony around households, each to their own, around households around the country as well. There are some concerns here, Madam Speaker, around the ability for some offenders who would be banned from effectively gaining a new interest in a motor vehicle for a period of 12 months. So if you're an offender who is someone who is constantly offended and it's your third time, there are more limitations on your liberty and restrictions imposed as a result. And we all know that sometimes it is very easy for some to perhaps sidle up alongside perhaps a vulnerable member of a community, an older person, a friend who perhaps doesn't have the compunction necessarily to say no, and that this could be used as a workaround that defeats some aspects of this bill. So I do hope that whilst there is no kind of review or monitoring process as part of this bill, that if there are some aspects that are simply not workable, then there needs to be some understanding as to how those can be addressed to make sure that these powers that we're giving to our police, that this sort of harmony that we're expecting in neighbourhoods and communities is able to be addressed, because it is important that is the case. Madam Speaker, there are some changes in this bill that we do support. You know, we do support this bill. We do support neighbourhoods being able to, and households being able to go about their daily business without the constant barrage of some activities and behaviours that some road users, not all, but some road users actually utilise from time to time. I know in the conversations that I've had with my local police hierarchy in Palmerston North that there is an absolute need for the police to have more tools and more powers to deal with what is becoming frequent opportunities for anti-social road users to come together and to cause havoc in communities. This is an opportunity to have a bill that says that that simply will not be tolerated, that it must cease, it must stop, and that we're prepared to give the police the tools to be able to do that. When the police now will be able to go into neighbourhoods and communities and require people to effectively cease what they're doing and to move on from this antisocial behaviour, these gatherings that do gather a whole pile of folk around them, that is a good move. We do have the concern, though, in terms of it being rolled out by a police force that is constantly under resourcing pressure to ensure that we do things right. You know, this Parliament needs to pass good laws, but it also needs to pass laws that can actually be rolled out. What we don't want is to have a false expectation for communities that this is a bill that's going to make a difference, that the police have the tools to be able to use this to good effect, but actually the choices are that they don't do that because the resourcing is not there. So, Madam Speaker, in conclusion, this is a bill that has... It's taken a wee while, actually, to get from Select Committee through to where we are tonight. But this is about giving some certainty to communities, giving tools to those that need them, and we certainly believe that this bill will make a difference, provided that it's workable and it's able to be resourced to be rolled out in the community. We commend this bill to the House.
0: Dr. Lawrence Yunnan.
3: 中院议长, 晚上好, and happy Chinese Language Week. I rise on behalf of the Green Party of Aotearoa New Zealand to oppose this bill, and for very good reason, and I want to kind of lay some of that out, and a lot of that comes down to the conversations we had with the Minister, both during the Committee of the Whole House stage, but also during Select Committee. And I want to unpack parts of this bill, because noting that this is an omnibus bill, and it covers a few specific areas. And I want to start with the Land Transport Act, so Part 1. So I think in terms of Part 1, a lot of these, the conversations we had, both during the committee stage but also during Select Committee, was around clarifications, partly around clarifications in terms of some of the definitions and what it would mean, for example, if the registered person and the actual driver are different. And part of the responses that we got from the minister around this is that, look, we just have to let things happen and all will be well, you know, if we just implement the law, which is not the most convincing argument at times, particularly when it comes to when you're looking at offences and criminal charges and fines of exorbitant amount up towards $20,000 in some instances. But I think more broadly, Madam Speaker, fundamentally there is, and we did discuss this, there is this philosophical underlying question around this bill, which is this bill and the offences that are introduced, a number of them are existing offences if you're looking at the regulatory impact statement. So if you look at the regulatory impact statement, illegal straight racing is already an existing penalty. There are already existing penalties. Fleeing drivers, existing penalties. Reckless dangerous driving or careless driving, causing injury or death, existing penalty. And in terms of impounding penalties for those illegal street races, fleeing drivers, intimidating convoy. There are already, and the fact that vehicle owner failed to provide information they have on driver. So you already find that there are existing penalties around this, which then begs the question of why then introduce a new bill into the House with additional elements if the existing penalties or the penalties we have for any sort of these punitive actions do not have the deterrence effect that we want them to have. And that brings me to the second part of, I think, that philosophical discussion when we're looking at bills such as this, is that international evidence shows that deterrence, particularly for smaller crimes, simply does not work. For larger crimes, particularly when we look at murder, manslaughter, and some of the more serious sexual violence and family violence crimes, deterrence is an important factor, and that harsher penalties have that effect of deterrence. But a lot of these smaller crimes is just simply not enough data to suggest that they have that effect. And when we do ask the minister some of those questions as well, there is no convincing data that has been produced that suggests such a thing would work. But in saying that, does that mean that, you know, we simply don't care about, you know, things like excessive noise, intimidation? Absolutely. But it's producing these additional, I guess, tiered penalties and offences is going to have that outcome we're seeking without the kind of resources that we need to actually be able to implement some of these new penalties. I think that is something that is the real question when we're looking at a bill like this. Like I said, when you're looking at existing offences under the

better if we actually simply resource the kind of areas we're looking at that will actually be able to undertake some of these. You know, we are seeing, for example, the government had a target of how many new police are going to have, and we have seen that target consistently being delayed again and again. And then that then comes to the question of what we're seeing in this entire week, Madam Speaker, which is we are seeing an increasing number of legislations being introduced. Again, probably we are one of the countries with the fastest turnaround time when it comes to legislation, because although Australia and UK sits longer than we do, but they also have a two-house system, so it takes longer for any bill to pass. Yet what we're seeing this week is 22 pieces of legislation will be going under urgency. And that's just simply not how we're looking at the democratic process or anything that we're looking at a bill such as this, which could have been addressed through a policy decision as opposed to a legislative decision. But, Madam Speaker, one of the other areas in part one around the Land Transport Act is around convoy. And again, I think we had a lot of questions during the committee stage around what that convoy potentially could look like. Because the idea is, the idea of, frightening or intending to frighten or intimidate is incredibly subjunctive. As a part of the committee stage, we talk about the mens rea component of this and who will then determine that such mens rea. And particularly when you're looking at intention to frighten and intimidate, because the onus is actually on the prosecutor to prove that the person is intending to frighten or intimidate, as opposed to subjectively any person who may feel that they are being frightened and intimidated. Because then that actually opens up an entire incredibly broad scope. I think in one of the earlier readings, we gave an example that, for example, groundswell, where we've seen lots of people come out in opposition of the so-called U-tax, that to some members of the public will be considered intimidating or frightening. In those kind of cases, would that then be all of those people will have their vehicles seized and compounded and forfeited, etc., under this current legislation? I think that is an important question to check in terms of what is then the scope of that. And I think another piece, we're looking at section 20 of this particular bill, it also talks about the fact that if when it applies, you're looking at the enforcement officer being able to judge some of these intentions, or whether they within, within reasonable doubt, think that the person is intending to intimidate or frighten a person. And I think that also potentially opens an entire, quite a broad scope in terms of the presumption that we have. One of the key fundamental presumptions we have under both the Bill of Rights, but also a general legal presumption, the presumption against self-incrimination. And again, this is something we asked the minister about during the committee stage, because it was also something that was noted in the committee report as a part of the consideration, where the Bora report itself didn't identify Section 14 of Bora with freedom of expression and precisely that presumption against self-incrimination. And what would that mean in this case? And how would the officers, for example, be able to skilled, or would they have that basic requirement we see when they need to recite the rights of a person before they pursue with any sort of compounding of the vehicle? Other things, I know I'm running out of time, Madam Speaker, but I want to touch on a few other things. One of them is this, in part two, in terms of sentencing. And again, this is something to do with the idea that the minister mentioned before around the presumptive sentence, and the fact that this also sets an incredibly high potential legal threshold when you're looking at the way that we allow judiciary to make some of those balanced judgments, because the only way for you to appeal such presumptive sentencing is using what we're seeing frequently over and over again in legislation, this idea of manifestly unjust. So I think that's also an important consideration of the role of and the burden we'll place on the judiciary in a lot of these. So, and I think for the last few seconds, Madam Speaker, the Green Party absolutely believes that people should be able to have the enjoyment of at home and be safe at home and be free from fright.

0: and, you know, being frightened or intimidated. But again, this bill, through Select Committee, through committee stage, fell short of that. Without the proper resourcing, this will have no more effect than we currently already see existing in our legislation.
1: Todd Stevenson.
2: Madam Speaker, I rise on behalf of ACT to speak in support of the Anti-Social Road User Legislation Bill. ACT campaigned at the last election on actually protecting our community, cracking down on crime in our community and making sure victims were safe. We then got into coalition with National and New Zealand First, and that is something we have shared through this government, that we actually want to focus on victims, on our communities, and actually making sure people feel safe in the places that they live and work and raise their families. We've seen a number of quite disturbing anti-social road activities, and I'm very happy to commend this bill to the House.
1: Andy Foster.
3: I rise on behalf of New Zealand First to speak on this Anti-Social Road User Legislation Amendment Bill. And look, it's got a very singular policy intent to deter antisocial driving behaviour. And New Zealand First is proud to stand fair and square on behalf of the victims of antisocial behaviour and crime, not on behalf of those who can conduct that sort of behaviour. Madam Speaker, we all know about the impacts of antisocial road user behaviour. We talk about boy races, the excessive speed, risk, substance abuse, noise, damage, intimidation, communities essentially feeling unsafe. And this bill really is all about giving police the powers to act, not just once something has happened, but also proactively with reason. We've heard a little bit about closing areas off. I take the point about that, but it's about doing that with good reason. It also gives the power to police to take action ahead of large and potentially explosive gatherings. And just before this legislation was introduced, of course, there was that major event in the Horowhenua when about 1,000 people gathered, which was clearly a very intimidating and explosive event. It creates new offences, the frightening or intimidating convoy, puts some rules around fleeing police as well. It gives police powers to act. Powers to require information disclosure, confiscation powers, penalties to support our police as well. Madam Speaker, I did hear from Tangi Utakere about police resources. I would have thought the police can do a lot more with less resources if they actually have the powers behind them to do that. Madam Speaker, this bill is about proactively keeping law-abiding New Zealanders safe. Crusher Collins has left the building, but whether it's Long Live Masha Meager or Basha Bish, I commend this bill to the House.
1: Honourable Julianne Genta, 5-minute call.
4: Thank you, Madam Speaker. I think, unfortunately, this bill is more of a PR and marketing exercise than genuinely making our communities safer, and that's why the Green Party won't be supporting the bill. I note, as usual, when I stand and speak in this House, there's a whole lot of heckling from the other side of the House that, for some reason, my colleagues don't experience. But I'm fine with that because I've been here much longer than most people in this House. And I've seen them all come and go. And in my own electorate, I know that, like, just like every other part of the country, it is frustrating when there are people driving loud cars around and doing burnouts. And there are several parts of my electorate that are afflicted by so-called boy racers and that activity. But as I regularly work with the community constable and community policing, I'm well aware of the steps that they've taken under the existing legislation to take significant action that has resulted in a significant decrease. In fact, no activity in problematic parts of the electorate, like up at Mount Crawford Prison, Mātai Moana in the Miramar Peninsula. This is what the point that my colleague was making, which is that police already had the powers and many of the offences already existed, and so we've seen demonstrably it is possible to take action to prevent this antisocial road use. So police already have the powers to impound vehicles. They already have the ability to give fines for excessive noise. They already had the power to close roads. So the real challenge was they couldn't always use those tools quickly or effectively, and this bill doesn't really change that fundamental problem. I can tell you, Madam Speaker, that in my electorate, the community policing team is really, really great, and they work really well, but they don't have enough resources. They've actually had quite a long period of time of a decline in resources for policing, and there aren't sufficient people to be able to address all the different issues there are. And oftentimes just their presence can be enough to contribute to less of the antisocial behavior, whether it's with a car or not. So until we fundamentally resource our public services properly, we're not going to solve the issue simply by increasing the penalties that are available. And this is the other point that my colleague, Dr. Lawrence Sunan, made, which unfortunately none of the members of the government party seem to grasp, which is when you're dealing with young people and young men in particular, the frontal lobe is not fully formed and they take a lot of risky behavior. Like, that's true up to the age of 25. So there's no point.
5: Like, Tom, we know you're over. Tom Rutherford, we know you're over 25. Carry on.
4: Yes, I did know that Tom Rutherford was over the age of 25. But like, the point is that sometimes teenagers and young people will get together and do silly things, and they will be annoying to many of us and even dangerous. And the last thing we want as parents or members of the community is for them to be doing so with motor vehicles, which are lethal if used incorrectly. But simply changing the law and giving the police more powers and increasing penalties doesn't address the issue, because people aren't deterred by the consequences. They're not thinking about the consequences when they do stupid things. And when they run from the police, knowing that they're not, one, they probably won't know that the consequences are worse than they used to be. But secondly, when they run from the police, if the police chase them, it's far more likely that there will be a deadly or devastating outcome for innocent bystanders. And so why are we doing things that make the harm worse? It's silly. There are much better ways to look at engaging youth, giving them opportunities to have challenges and to do various things. Taking a punitive approach simply doesn't work in the medium to long term. And if we take an evidence-based approach, this bill, I guarantee, is not going to reduce antisocial road use, unfortunately. It is kind of a shame that we're wasting the time in the House when there's so many significant issues facing our country that this government just wants to go around and be like, oh, we're putting the baddies in jail and, you know, we're cracking down on the bad people so the good people can live their lives. Actually, yeah, and I was surprised to see the supposedly Libertarian Party just throwing out any sort of commitment to civil liberties. You know, a police state's not going to make us safer.
6: Madam Speaker, constituents in the Whanganui electorate are sick of anti-social road users. So in answer to the opposition's question earlier in this debate, Madam Speaker, I can see the headline on the Whanganui Chronicle as I press that button as the first car gets crushed. Crusher Carl, let's get this done. I commend it to the House.
5: Honourable Dr. Duncan Webb.
7: Thank you, Madam Speaker. That's about as much substance as you'll get from the current National Party. You know, we're not going to stand in the way of letting the National Party have a go with this bill, but I just want to point out that we have real concerns around workability. So if you look at the centrepiece of this legislation, the offence of dangerous or reckless activity conducted in a frightening or intimidating convoy, if you look at the ingredients that you have to prove to get that across the line, I struggle to see how it will ever be done. Now, the first thing you have to show is that another offence is being committed, because you only can be convicted of this offence if you are also committing an offence in subsection 2 of section 39A. And they're not trivial offences. They're not, speeding or driving carelessly. No, they're offences like dangerous driving causing death, reckless driving, dangerous driving racing, or intentional loss of traction. So the first thing you've got to do is prove all of the ingredients of that offence. And then you have to prove a whole lot of other things. So you then have to show that there's the conduct while operating the motor vehicle was part of a convoy. So you have to show that this person is intentionally part of a group of moving vehicles. Now, I'll come to that a bit further on because there's some funny twists and turns in that as well. So you've got to show that they're intentionally part, so not just that they're parked up watching someone do burnouts, but that they're actually part of a moving group of vehicles. And then you have to show that they intended it to frighten or intimidate another person. So you've got to look in, this is the mental element, Lawrence Lunan pointed this out, you've got to look into their heads. Now, or show at least that they were reckless. Now, Honourable Julianne Genter just pointed out that not all people engaging in this kind of behaviour are particularly thoughtful. But it isn't being stupid as to whether you were acting in an intimidating manner, because that certainly happens a lot. Recklessness is a particular kind of knowledge. It's the kind of knowledge where you turn your mind to the question, but you don't care. Now, most of these young people, and yes, they are generally men, don't even turn their mind to the question. So stupidity won't do it. You've got to actually not positively not care. So if you think about all of those ingredients coming together, I don't think there's ever going to be a situation in which this particular offence will be proven. Now, it may well be that what the police really want is an ability to seize these vehicles because they reasonably believe that that's the case, but that will run into problems of its own. So turning then to another problem of this, and this is what I particularly like, this is what amounts to a convoy. And we kind of, in our mind, we think of a convoy. This kind of head, I wouldn't have thought a convoy is two cars travelling together, but this definition says two's enough. But here's the really, and this is funny, because it is truly bizarre. The person who's subject to the charge intentionally or knowingly operates the vehicle to travel as part of the convoy. But here's the funny bit. This is subsection 4. Even if the other vehicle or vehicles travelling with that convoy are not intentionally part of the convoy. So if Lawrence Zunan's driving down the road, and I'm like, I want to hang out with Lawrence, and I chase him, drive behind him, it's a convoy that Lawrence is part of, and he doesn't know he's part of it, which is absolute madness. So the idea that you can just be following someone because you want to be part of that group, no one else knows they are. There could be 10 cars in a line, 9 of them don't know they're part of a convoy. It's absolutely ridiculous. And the other thing, well, you can have your play in the sandpit, but the fact of the matter is this is one of the worst drafted and least effective pieces of legislation that I've seen. The other thing, of course, is that you're going to seize these vehicles for 28 days, and we know that, many of these vehicles are not high value. And in Select Committee, we tested quite a lot how this is going to work. And it turns out that most of the time, the costs of detaining a vehicle for 28 days and taking it to the place of detention exceed the value of the vehicle. And who pays for the storage costs? Well, these people who have had their cars confiscated don't sort of come up and say, oops, here you go, here's my life savings. They just disappear into the ether. And what happens is it becomes an impost on the state. So the likely, if we do get to the point where cars are in fact seized, the chances are that maybe you'll get to crush them, but it'll cost the state an enormous amount of money. Now, this kind of policy where you give the police these relatively sweeping powers and you have these tough-on-crime, car-crushing approaches, they don't actually address the problem. I'm the MP for Christchurch Central, so, you know, I know what antisocial road use looks like. And I'll tell you, the Christchurch City Council has, not because I'm an antisocial road user, Matt Doocy, but because I've seen it. The Christchurch City Council has grappled with this for some time. And it had no cruising zones and all this sort of stuff. But you know what actually solved it? in the long term was traffic management. They had the genius idea of changing the phasing of the traffic lights so that the people would have to stop more frequently, and it wasn't as much fun. And all of a sudden, that problem abated. It didn't disappear, but it abated significantly. So, yes, look, we all accept that intimidating use of motor vehicles and all of those other things, although this piece of legislation doesn't actually address the problem of people simply driving noisy cars around in circles, this piece of legislation doesn't actually address that. It addresses something quite different. But in fact, if that's the problem, that kind of antisocial road use, we have to think about more innovative ways to address those problems. And giving an under-resourced police force more powers to try and enforce very complicated, multi-layered legislation to seize cars which will be in storage at the Crown's expense is not the way to go about it. So we endorse the idea that we need to encourage, one way or another, more responsible road use. And, you know, we have agreed that if the National Party wants to put this legislation in place and try and apply it, well, good luck to them. I mean, I do worry that there is going to be an expectation in the community that this legislation will be a panacea, that the police, as soon as someone does a burnout, the police will immediately appear and, you know, arrest that person and confiscate their cars. Well, that's simply not going to happen. But having said that, we would like to see a more thoughtful approach to how we address this problem, including things like the regulations around car modifications, which are part of the problem, because most of these cars are modified vehicles. Many of them are not legal. And why wait for the burnouts when these cars can be stopped and detained on safety grounds as they drive past in any event? So, you know, have a go. But the legislation itself is largely unworkable. So in summary, Madam Speaker, the idea that you're going to charge someone with driving in a convoy in an intimidating manner when they've just been engaged in dangerous driving causing death or injury kind of makes me think that you've probably got bigger fish to fry, and that won't be the particular offence that they're charged with. But the National Party seems determined on this perverse course of action. We're not going to stand in their way tonight. Good luck to them.
1: Tom Rutherford.
8: New Zealanders across the country are sick and tired of these people taking over the roads and causing absolute havoc and impacting on innocent victims across our country. We on this side put victims at the heart of our justice system. That's what this piece of legislation is doing. I commend it to the House.
1: Georgie Danzey.
9: Good to take a call on the Antisocial Road Use Legislation Amendment Bill in its third reading. Labor supports safer communities and safer roads, and that is essentially why we are supporting this bill. We know that dangerous antisocial driving causes harm, and we support decisive enforcement. There are different aspects, I guess, when we look at what it means to have safer streets and safer communities. This bill is one part of that, but there is a much larger picture that must be considered in this context when looking at creating legislation in this space. The first one other speakers have spoken to already this evening, which is around you've got to have the resource to support the increased powers given to police. The national government promised 500 extra frontline police, and we haven't seen them, Madam Speaker, and we're still waiting. I'm not sure how we can truly implement and manage this new piece of legislation when we don't have the tool, the resource in our police force to support it. We know that laws only work if police have the staff and the resources to enforce them. And my main concern is moving forward, we simply do not have that resource in place. In order to create safer streets and safer communities, we need to make sure that those resources are there. Some of the actions that the bill sets out to achieve actions around aggravating failing to stop street racing, sustained loss of traction, frightening or intimidating convoy offences. These are new offences that police will be able to take action on if seen in our communities. But if we don't have the police in order to enforce this, then these actions will continue to occur and we won't have the safer communities that I think we all would like to have. I think there's a question here around the community impact, and other speakers have spoken to this. For me, I'm looking at parts of the legislation that allow vehicles to be seized and impounded for 28 days. I understand that in situations where people are acting unlawfully and antisocially on our streets, that we need tough penalties, and they're justified for these serious offences and dangerous behaviours. I'm pleased that the Select Committee considered a broader lens when it came to looking at the 28 days of seizing and impounding vehicles and were able to consider individual circumstances of different people in these situations. We would like to ensure we have concerns for young people, people living in rural situations and low-income people if they have either their vehicle impounded for 28 days or they have a 12-month ban on acquiring a vehicle. Because we know that people use their vehicles for other things other than boy, girl or non-binary racing. At night they might be boy racing, but during the day they might be going to work, or during the day they may be lending their car to a family member who's using it to work or sharing a car with a family member. And we need to make sure that we know this is predominantly young people and young men that are acting in an intimidating way on our streets. So we need to make sure that we are not preventing them from having a future beyond their bad decisions. And if it is that they need to lend their car to someone else the next day, we don't want that to impact their family members or prevent them from getting to work continuing in their employment. Though, to summarise, those are the concerns we have with the bill, but overall support safer streets and communities.
5: Carlos Chung.
10: People are fed up with reckless rider tearing through our street and places like Cafe Park, putting families at risk. This government have zero tolerance for that behaviour because National stand as a party of law and order. If you want to drive dangerously, face the consequence. Race on our street and you will be walking home. I commend this bill to the House.
5: Dr. Tracy McClellan.
11: Gosh, talking about Speedy Gonzales, that was a very, very, very first, very fast contribution. Madam Speaker, I rise in support of the anti-social road user legislation amendment bill. And Madam Speaker, this is one of the bills where the title can sound a little bit technical, but the issue itself is actually really real for real people. And we're talking about illegal street racing, the burnouts, the siren battles that the Minister had previously spoken about. dangerous convoys, although there's some contention with what that definition actually entails, fleeing drivers and vehicles being used in ways that quite frankly are purposefully or carelessly, the intentionality behind it is simply to intimidate people, and ultimately that makes communities feel unsafe where they shouldn't feel unsafe, which is in their own neighbourhoods. So for the people who live with this, it's not, and I do want to reiterate, it's not just a bit of noise, it's not just young people mucking around with nothing better to do. The sound of cars gathering late at night, screeching tyres, engines revving, all of that sort of stuff. It's people wondering whether the next sound will be a crash. And I really want to make that quite explicit. I've spoken to people, and I know I've got colleagues in this house that would have spoken to people in Governor's Bay who sit there at night listening into the evening with the background noise, and they are anticipating the next whether someone makes the next bend, whether this results in an accident, and they can't relax, and it's really stressful. They're living on their nerves, and it's not fair. And it's families worrying about narrow local roads being essentially treated like racetracks. So that is why Labor is supporting this bill. As has been said by other colleagues, we were happy to support this bill at first reading. We had some reservations. We do believe that the Select Committee process was able to afford some opportunities to improve the bill. It's not a perfect bill. There are still some remaining issues with it, and I will get to that, Mr. Speaker. But at this stage, we are happy to support the bill because something does need to be done. And in Bags Peninsula in particular, this issue isn't abstract, and I know for some people it will be. For some people, they never face this kind of issue in their homes or in their neighbourhoods. But for people in Bags Peninsula, it's certainly not an abstract issue. Communities around Lyttelton, Governor's Bay, as I said, Cass Bay, and the wider Harbour Basin, actually, in totality, have dealt with antisocial road users for quite some time. And whether it's the illegal street racing, the burnouts, the excessive speeding, the siren battles, it doesn't matter. It comes and goes in cycles. People move around. It's unpredictable. But one thing, one commonality that it always comes back to is those very alluring, windy, attractive roads through those hills that seem to draw this type of antisocial road user to them. And it's dangerous. And I may be quite biased, but these are stunning roads. They're also narrow. They are a bit winding. They're residential, first and foremost, but they're also in places incredibly unforgiving. Ultimately, though, they're roads that people use to get to and from work, to drop their kids off at school, and to access local business, etc., etc. It's where people are supposed to enjoy where to live, certainly not racetracks. So the bill does give police and the courts stronger tools to deal with this type of dangerous and intimidating road use that, quite frankly, a lot of communities have had an utter gutsful of. I want to acknowledge those residents, many of whom have not just made complaints, and they have over a lengthy period of time, but they've also tried to solve the problem themselves. They've raised it with police, they've pushed for more patrols, they have looked at ways that they can actually gather their own information. They've set up stations where they can collect data and doing that kind of community service to provide authorities with the information and the intelligence that they might need to be able to put a stop to this. And it's what community advocacy looks like. So if people are saying that they've got a problem, I think that we should do anything we can to restore the fact that they need to be able to continue to love where they live and not accept that this type of behaviour is normal. In general, though, Mr. Speaker, the bill gives police and the courts some stronger tools to deal with the serious end of antisocial road use. It creates a new offence for frightening and intimidating convoys. We've heard tonight, though, however, there's not necessarily clear agreement on what constitutes a convoy, and we've heard of a couple of examples of how that could seem quite farcical. It does sometimes see you know, particular examples of as my colleague, the Honourable Dr. Duncan Webb, said, you know, someone in front of a two-person convoy, not necessarily knowing that they are part of a convoy. However, the bill also strengthens the consequences for lots of other things, and in serious cases, vehicles can be impounded, they can be forfeited or destroyed. We have actually also heard about that tonight and about some of the practicalities about actually making that happen and the costs that could be involved. So on the surface, there could seem like there's big consequences, but the proof, as they say, will be in the pudding. So whilst I say that the bill potentially helps police get to the bottom of this problem, the police need to be able to fundamentally access the resources and have the resources available to them to turn this into something that doesn't just sound good on paper, but actually can practically make a difference. And I'll come back to that. But the bill has been improved in a couple of different ways through the Select Committee process, as I said. And I do want to acknowledge the many people who made submissions on the process and gifted us some of their lived experience. One important change is around court discretion. So the bill originally had a much more rigid approach to stopping someone from acquiring another vehicle after forfeiture, and submitters did raise some really sensible concerns about how that could potentially affect people in rural communities, young people, people on low incomes, and anybody who genuinely needed to be able to continue to use their car for work, education or daily life. The bill also allows the courts to take some of those circumstances into account, and I do think that that has been an improvement through the Select Committee process. The bill, it keeps the bill largely intact, but also makes it a little bit more fairer and a little bit more workable, which is a good thing. There are other couple of other practical changes too, about including how infringement notices are managed. I don't think that's necessarily quite hit the right spot, but making police powers more clearer when closing areas temporarily is required. So we continue to support the bill because of those changes. But what needs to happen next? Because passing this bill or continuing with this process certainly doesn't mean it's the end of the job. And as I said, this has the potential to simply be window dressing. It has the potential to merely do nothing more than symbolise that the government has taken an issue seriously and provided an actual specific concrete solution to a very, very real problem. But if we do want this to work, police and courts absolutely need the resources to be able to do so, so that they can exercise these powers properly, because impounding vehicles, as we've heard, takes storage, forfeiture, destruction, all those sorts of things. It takes a process, and it takes storage, and it takes time. And enforcement, as we said, has to be consistent and fair. And of course, road safety isn't actually achieved through punishment alone. So we still need to see prevention. We still need to see a suitable and appropriate youth engagement. We still need safer roads, better infrastructure and strong local partnerships. And we also absolutely need to listen to communities who know exactly where the hotspots are and what is happening on the ground. However, this bill is a start. It's part of the response. It says clearly, potentially, it says clearly, potentially, that public roads belong to the public. But what it says and what it does could easily turn into two very different things, as I said, unless it is resourced properly. But to the people in Lyttelton, Governors Bay, Cass Bay, and all of those communities around the Banks Peninsula, I really do hope that this bill is able to be implemented in a way that actually does provide some relief and provide them with a little bit of hope that they can finally get to the bottom of this absolute problem. So despite having some very reasonable concerns and a little bit of cynicism, given that this government has made lots of cuts and not resourced police properly, I commend this bill to the House.
12: Rima Nakhle.
13: Mr. Speaker, there's just not enough data. They were the exact words by one of the Green Party members, essentially saying or justifying that strengthening the laws and giving police more tools around antisocial behaviour is not warranted, Mr. Speaker. Well, I want to ask Dr. Vanessa Wienick whether her neighbours in Banks Peninsula and Carl Bates in Whanganui and Tim Costley's neighbours in Kapiti, Phil Twyford's neighbours in West Auckland and my neighbours in Takanini, whether they're waiting for more scientific, elitist academic proof that they're engaging, that the antisocial driving is making them experience fear and disruption to their lives and intimidation. I'm pretty sure they'll say yes, they don't need extra evidence. The evidence is happening every day to them. It's antisocial driving and we're making it even more unlawful. I commend this bill to the House.
12: Scott Willis, are you seeking the Te Pāti Māori call?
14: Yes.
12: I note Te Pāti Māori are here. Are Te Pāti Māori happy to give you that call?
14: Yes, Mr. Speaker.
12: Scott Willis.
14: Thank you, Mr. Speaker, and it's my pleasure to take my first call on this bill, particularly because I have just heard the convoy of fast calls from the other side of the House. And Mr. Speaker, it is really disappointing. I will be talking to Vanessa Wienick's neighbours about the issues that are faced in that neighbourhood in Banks Peninsula, because my sister happens to live there, and I'm very concerned that they do not share the National Party's concern that this is such a serious issue. In fact, this bill really is an example of how the government acts. It's really just virtue signalling. It's the way in which they try to promote something, saying they're going to do something when we know it's going to have very little effect. And, you know, we heard the concerns from my colleague Duncan Webb about the workability of this. We heard the concerns from over on the Labor side. We heard the concerns that from Tracy McClellan that, you know, without the resourcing, how on earth is this going to work? We've got our police who will have the powers to act, but what are they going to be doing at the moment? They're going to be enforcing move-on orders. They're going to be doing all kinds of other things. They're not going to be able to be resourced to do this because we haven't even got the police that this government said they were going to provide us with. So we've got a situation where we're creating legislation that's going to give the police something more to do and no resource to do it. So I'm a bit surprised that this bill has more support. And in fact, I wonder whether, you know, on the Labor side, we're just simply supporting it to see it fail miserably and then to laugh at it, because that's really where this bill's going. It's really sad that there's not the funding for the police, there's not the funding to make this work, and that's where this is all going to fall down. So we know as well that the police already have the ability, because there's the existing legislation. You know, we've got the legislation for illegal street racing, as we heard from my colleague Lawrence Zunan. We've got the legislation for reckless driving. We've got the legislation for fleeing drivers, for an intimidating convoy, for failing to give details. That's all existing legislation. And what we've also heard is that when there are local politicians able to work with community police, when people take an intelligent approach, staggering lights, that there are solutions already that have a better outcome than simply the punitive, unresourced approach that this government wants to take. It's an example of the desperation of this government not being able to think through things with any depth, knowingly introducing legislation that will do little, using it as PR. Why can't this government invest in our youth? Why can't this government invest in vocational training? Why can't this government do something basic and invest in our education and help our youth? But let's think Let's think who this might apply to. Let's think of the convoys that they might be able to attack. Yes, yes, as we heard, this would fit very well with groundswell. The intimidating convoy trying to get rid of the Paris Agreement. This would certainly fit there. We could use that possibly. Would this have applied to the 2022 Wellington protest, the anti-mandate, anti-lockdown convoy? Would this have applied to that convoy? Would it have applied to that? In that case, you know, you might get some support, because this is where this just doesn't stack up, Mr. Speaker. I've certainly dealt with intimidating behaviour, antisocial road user behaviour where I live. I've seen cars racing down narrow rural streets, mothers out concerned about children on bikes on the street, having to call in the council. And part of that involved the community working to put in speed bumps, judder bars, etc. Mr. Speaker, we've got the examples of where local politicians, our local MP for Rongotai, working with community law, can get a great result. So let's invest in our community.
12: The time has come to
14: Thank you,
12: end.
14: Mr.
12: The question is, the motion be agreed to. Those that opinion will say aye. To the contrary, no.
15: No.
12: The ayes have it. Party vote is called for. Please conduct a party vote.
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8: Tāku Te Ferris.
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0: The ayes are 101, the noes are 20. The question is agreed.
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1: Health and Safety at Work Amendment Bill, interrupted debate on second reading.
0: Hannah Rafferty, might be Clark.
2: Tēnā koe, te whiko, tēnā, tēnā rā tātou, te whare tū anā hai ki te waha I ngā kōrero mo te Pāti Māori, te pōnei ki tēnei o ngā pire ara ko te Health and Safety at Work Amendment Bill. 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through. It still treats health and safety as red tape instead of what it really is, the right of every worker to return home to their whānau, healthy and safe and whole. It's not just a technical amendment, it lands directly on people. Māori are overrepresented in high-risk industries, forestry, construction, agriculture, transport, manufacturing, contracting. These are the jobs that keep this country moving. These are the jobs that build roads, harvest the whenua, move the goods and grow the economy. But too often, Māori workers carry the cost of that economy in their bodies, their health and sometimes their lives. Te Pāti Māori's submission was very clear. Any law that weakens health and safety protections will disproportionately harm Māori people. And already overrepresented where low pay, insecure work, poor training and unsafe conditions are common. And yet this bill narrows health and safety duties as critical risks. That sounds tidy in a press release, but it is dangerous in real life because harm does not always arrive as a fatal accident. Harm can be back injury, it can be hearing loss, it can be fatigue, it can be stress, violence. Ngēnei mōmō, nāwe tukinei I a tātou, I roto I te kaimahi me tōna wāhi noho. 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Ko tai mātou ki te pānuitanga tuarua. This bill risks making our health and safety system blind to harm. A worker should not have to be almost killed before the law decides their safety matters. This bill also creates two-tiered systems. E rua o ngā wāhi, e rua o ngā wahanga, I roto I tēnei o ngā pire. Business with the fairer, then 20 workers will have fewer obligations beyond critical risk. But risk does not count how many people are on the payroll before it becomes a cause to harm. I roto i tēnei o ngā pire, ka tono atu ki ngā take, the evidence. I roto I te rōpū Marutau o Aotearoa, the Māori Health and Safety Association, for the mahi they have done in this space. They have warned that these amendments will disproportionately impact Māori health workers. They have called for a system that protects workers from all reasonable foreseeable harm, not just the so-called critical harms that are within this bill. Anō reira, tēnā rā koe, e te pika.
0: Just before I say that, aspiring speakers from my right should just leave it to the chair to decide. whether members will be pulled up for speaking, for reading speeches or not. So, Mike Davidson.
3: Thank you, Mr. Speaker. I stand on behalf of the Green Party to take this split call in opposition to the Health and Safety at Work Amendment Bill. Mr. Speaker, it has not taken long for some in this House to forget the reasons why we previously strengthened New Zealand's health and safety legislation. We are debating a bill that, if passed, will see even more people harmed at the workplace in an aim of reducing compliant costs. This bill is not cutting red tape, it is cutting safety tape. As Winston Peters and Brooke Van Velden play a game of he says, she says about who is wrong, Christopher Luxon's government is marching us towards legislation that will harm more workers. And just this evening, the Minister has deferred the implementation of the bill for 5 months to April next year instead of November 1 this year. While Winston Peters is trying to claim this as a win, the ACT leader, David Seymour, has said there has been no concessions to New Zealand First. So really what we have here is a minister saying that the problem is with the bill is not the bill itself, but that everyone doesn't get it and the government needs some time to explain it. Basically people like the whānau of the Pike miners who stood on the forecourt last week, like people who actually work in the health sector, don't know health and safety like the minister does. As quoted by the minister, the delay is designed to provide more time for businesses, workers and sector groups to understand the law and develop advice and guidance. I'm calling on Winston Peters and New Zealand First to put politics aside and do the right thing now. Not just for the families who had suffered in the past and fought to strengthen legislation, but for those who will be harmed if this bill passes. No amendment will make this bill workable. No delay will make it workable. It is time to kill the bill tonight. No one should go home hurt, and even more importantly, no one should die from doing their job. However, that is what currently happens. And it will become even worse because when you make systems designed to keep workers safe and healthy weaker, more people will suffer. Every action has a reaction. The problem we have here, well, if you just keep with your same lines, then we wouldn't have to write more notes down. So the problem we have here is we have a government and a minister who sees health and safety as a cost. Health and safety is not a cost to business, it is an investment. Good health and safety at the workplace will see productivity rise. The fatality rate for a worker in New Zealand is 1.7 times higher than Australia and 6.5 times higher than that in the UK. 6.5 times higher. We should be strengthening legislation and regulation, not winding it back. Creating a two-tier system where small businesses are carved out, businesses that make up 90% of businesses in Aotearoa, will create more harm. A desire to cut compliance costs will see costs being added in worker absences, staff turnover and increase ACC costs. It's not cutting costs, it's shifting the cost. And it's pretty much impossible to have an answer to the question about how much this costs will increase ACC's expenditure costs. In scrutiny week, the ACC minister was asked a question by Green MP Lawrence Zunan. And the Minister of ACC could not answer the pertinent question that will affect his ministry and said deferring it to the Ministry of Workplace Relations. The Minister of ACC does not know the cost impacts to his ministry from this legislation. Mr. Speaker, I have been very fortunate to be on some of the oral hearings to listen to the people in the sector, to the workers, the people that actually get health and safety. And it is very clear This bill is not workable. This bill, when passed into legislation, will see more people harmed at work. The Green Party completely opposes this bill because it will see more people hurt at work. Kia ora.
0: Just before I take the next speaker, just note that the last two speakers, relatively junior members, but I noticed how well you speak when you get away from your notes, and I encourage you to continue that. Carl Bates.
4: Thank you, Mr. Speaker.
0: David Seymour, stand, withdraw and apologise.
5: I withdraw and apologise.
0: Thank you, Mr. Seymour. And coming in halfway through someone's speech and starting to make comments about it is, particularly for a senior member, is out of order. So just behave yourself.
6: He was.
0: Sorry, are you contradicting me? Right, just, okay. So don't come in here and upset the balance of the House. Leave the Speaker's job to the Speaker. Carl Bates.
4: Thank you, Mr. Speaker. Mr. Speaker, in the National Party, unlike the opposition, we don't think about these things in absolutes. It is not credible to stand up and say that the bill in its entirety is completely unworkable and cannot be implemented, and that there may not be tweaks that could improve the bill. That's just not credible, Mr. Speaker. And so in the National Party, we understand the concept of implementation as well, something that the previous government, the opposition, never quite understood basically across their range of activity. And so because we understand the importance of implementing something well, we want to see that we allow time for the ACOPs to be well drafted and to have that opportunity to be executed on. We also, through having been through the Select Committee process and the hearings, want to recognise that there may be further tweaks that we can make to this process prior to its implementation in the new year, Mr. Speaker. That's why there has been this amendment going to be brought to the House to extend the timeframe for that implementation. The National Party supports that and is behind that. This is part of our plan to fix the basics and build the future, and therefore I commend it to the House.
0: The Honourable Phil Twyford.
7: It's important that people understand what's really going on with this bill. A government that sees health and safety as primarily red tape, a cost to business, is with this bill gutting the health and safety system and substantially weakening the protections for 650,000 workers in New Zealand. The main effect of the bill is to define and separate out so-called critical risks. I quote, hazards likely to result in death, notifiable

0: New Zealanders are 6 times more likely to die at work than workers in the United Kingdom, twice as likely to die at work than workers in Australia. So, and here's a multi-choice test for the members. Why is the government doing this? A, because some small businesses complained that the health and safety laws were too onerous. B, because the ACT Party is ideologically opposed to regulation unless it benefits the rich and powerful. C, because Christopher Luxon was so inept that he agreed to this in the coalition negotiations with ACT. Or D, because this government doesn't really care if this law means that more New Zealand workers will be maimed and killed at work. Or E, all of the above. What is it? It's E. It's a trick question. The Select Committee process was interesting. One after another of business groups, unions, health and safety experts, they came along and debunked and demolished the central idea that underpins this bill, that small enterprises are somehow less risky to their workers than large enterprises. The idea is completely illogical. There's no evidence that small businesses are less risky. Some of the small businesses clearly do some of the most dangerous work. In fact, there's evidence that small businesses on the whole are more risky because they lack the infrastructure and the specialisation and the resources to properly manage the risks to life and limb. Under this bill, a demolition gang with 19 employees will have fewer health and safety responsibilities than a human resources consultancy with 21 employees. Now, what kind of sense does that make? In fact, Shamabil Jacob said recently that small businesses are 1/4 more likely to injure their staff than large firms, and that's when the statistics are adjusted for the size of the workforce. ACC data shows that firms with fewer than 20 employees generate 3/4 of all work-related injury costs. So what do the submitters say to the committee? Downer, one of our leading infrastructure firms, said the bill would add cost and complexity without improving outcomes. It would adversely affect health and safety of workers, particularly those in small businesses. Fulton Hogan, one of our leading civil construction firms, said the small business carve-out is particularly problematic in the construction industry, where many subcontractors and others in the supply chain work alongside them in high-risk sites. The New Zealand Minerals Council, that's the peak body for mining and quarrying, said that the small business carve-out would be unworkable in complex workplaces such as mines and quarries, some of the most dangerous workplaces in New Zealand. The CEOs of every major port in New Zealand said the small business carve-out would cause confusion about accountability and risks disadvantaging small firms because the ports would choose not to work with them and not to contract to them. Woolworths, our biggest grocery firm, said the carve-out would create significant confusion. The bill would degrade health and safety outcomes. And get this, Mr. Speaker, a worker's baseline protection should not depend on the headcount of their employer.
1: It's almost like big business wants more
0: work. Civil contractors, the umbrella association of the entire infrastructure building industry. What did they say? Get rid of the carve-out entirely. It will create confusion, complexity, and it is unworkable. The Business Leaders Health and Safety Forum, 440 CEOs, 25% of the workforce they're responsible for, said the carve-out was inequitable, it ignores the reality of modern workplaces, it will lead to higher rates of harm. The Employers and Manufacturers Association of Auckland, representing 7,000 businesses, what did they say? The bill may unintentionally increase harm, complexity and uncertainty for businesses and workers. It will create a 2-tier health and safety framework based on the size of the business. The New Zealand Institute of Safety Management, the peak body,

0: health and safety experts, what would they know about this bill? They said that they are fundamentally opposed to the small business carve-out. The New Zealand Council of Trade Unions called the bill regressive. It actively weakens the laws and systems designed to keep workers safe. It sends the message that harming workers is acceptable. And I want to give the final word on the submissions to Anna Osborne and Sonia Rockhouse of Stand By Pike, Stand With Pike. They said, remember that the law that this bill is trying to weaken was a cross-party effort to put in place a modern health and safety system to protect workers after 29 of our men died at Pike River. Sonia Rockhouse said, it's crap, it's dangerous, we need to do all we can to stop it. Anna Osborne said, New Zealand workers should be very afraid, it's absolute crap, this bill. It won't do anything but damage and kill more workers in New Zealand. Mr. Speaker, the stated intention of the bill is to support continued reductions in the incidence of workplace fatalities, injuries and illnesses. That's what it actually says in the purpose statement. But it's clear to 90% of the submitters who came along to the Select Committee, and anyone who's not bound by party discipline in this debate, that the bill will in fact have the complete opposite effect of that purpose statement. The overwhelming majority of the country's experts on health and safety came to the committee and said, don't do this. It is illogical. There is no evidence base to suggest that small businesses are less risky to life and limb of their workforce than larger businesses. They said, don't do this. It will do harm and it is unworkable. The big employers who came along to the Select Committee, one after the other, they all said the same thing, except for the most cravenly political of them. The rest of them all said, don't do this. It will do harm. And yet when the Minister came along to the Select Committee for Scrutiny Week, and she was asked on a number of occasions about this logical fallacy that lies at the heart of this bill, that somehow small enterprises are less risky than large ones. She was asked about that, and she was asked about all of the evidence that was presented at the Select Committee. And she acted as if she hadn't heard any of that evidence, any of those objections. She talked on and on, repeating the misinformation that small businesses are less risky. The small businesses that employ 97% of the workforce in New Zealand, that somehow they're less risky, and the Minister thinks that's funny. So, after that, what hope is there? What hope is there? It's been suggested in recent days that some members of the National Party and New Zealand First don't like this bill. And I say to those members, if you don't like it, don't vote for it. Get a backbone, or else know this, that workers will die and be injured on your conscience.
1: Vanessa Wenink.
2: Thank you, Mr. Speaker. The Health and Safety at Work Amendment Bill has some very, very important pieces to it that are requested by the sectors, in particular the ACOPs, which allow the true guidance on safety to be implemented, and I commend this bill to the House.
1: Rachel Boyack, 5 minutes.
3: Thank you, Mr. Speaker. This is, again, a really sad day, actually, for working people, and I hear the people across the House scoffing at this, but I think it's worth remembering that we have a country where people go to work and they don't come home because they're dead. And the original bill that this amends came off the back of cross-party work, as my colleague Phil Twyford said.
4: John Key's legacy.
3: Absolutely, and Michael Woodhouse as well. I want to acknowledge, John Key and Michael Wardhouse from the National Party. Following the deaths of 29 men at Pike River, and an acknowledgement across New Zealand that we have a terrible approach to health and safety in the workplace, and there are far too many people in this nation going to work and not coming home, or going to work and coming home badly injured. Prior to coming to Parliament, I spent 2 years working as a health and safety officer with the Anglican Church in Nelson, and that role came about following the dreadful tragedy of a worker dying on Anglican Church property in a forestry incident. And the church owned a forestry block, and so you might think, why would a church have a health and safety officer? But put in place my role to work across a number of small parishes, many of whom would probably be considered small under this piece of legislation, to identify a number of very serious risks across across the church, physical, psychosocial risks, risks to the safety of children and vulnerable people. And actually, it was about changing the culture within the church. And my concern, my big concern, is this approach to limit the management of risks that aren't deemed critical only to those businesses that have 20 employees or more. And, Mr. Speaker, there's two parts I want to touch on just in the short contribution I have tonight. The first is around the definition of a critical risk and the challenging part of that. And secondly, this idea that somehow small workplaces somehow have lower risk than others, because it's just not true. And so, Mr. Speaker, the first part is just to talk around critical risk and some observations around this. It's going to be very, very difficult to actually determine what a critical risk is. And, you know, as other colleagues have pointed out, this is going to add complexity, add compliance cost for businesses when they're making these assessments. They have to decide whether the risk is likely to cause death. If it does, then it's a critical risk. But the definition of likely is unclear, so what does that mean? Is it likely on one particular day, or across a year, or across a working life? And so when we have this confusing definition, what it means is we're going to have employers having to spend a lot more time actually doing this risk assessment rather than getting on with the job of mitigating against the risk. And secondly, it also has implications for determining whether a business actually has to manage that particular risk or not. So a small business could say, well, we don't think that's a critical risk because it's not likely to happen every single day. It might only happen once every 3 or 4 years, so therefore it's not critical. But actually, that risk, if it does occur, even if it's not likely to occur regularly, it has an enormous impact in that it could cause death. And so for some reason, very confused reasons, a smaller business, even if they're operating very heavy machinery, even if people are perhaps operating sole charge in a place where they could get attacked aggressively, think about our electorate offices, for example, all sorts of scenarios where actually just because there's less than 20 people doesn't mean that the risk is low. Think about a small forestry crew. It could be a small forestry company that only has 15 employees. Forestry is one of the most dangerous industries in New Zealand. Farming is another one. A farm may employ, let's say, 5 people. They won't be covered by this part of the legislation anymore. And if they determine that a risk is not critical, even if that actual risk occurred, it could cause immense harm, they'll be exempt from having to comply with these parts of the legislation. It's very confused. There's no way this can be implemented. And I guess the call really now is for New Zealand First to actually put their money where their mouth is tonight and vote against this bill. Thank you, Mr. Speaker.
1: Dan Bidwell.
4: Mr. Speaker, this bill makes pragmatic changes to our health and safety laws. It's all a part of our government's plan to fix the basics and build the future. I commend this bill to the House.
1: Shannon Halbert.
5: There we have it, 12 seconds from Dan Bidwell.
6: 12 seconds.
5: On one of the most important bills that comes before this House in this term of Parliament.
6: It's a shame.
5: Mr. Ducey, you can't hold your nose and pretend that the seriousness of this particular bill can be ignored as it passes through, when we've heard from a number of submissions over a number of times. And, you know, as the Minister for Mental Health, I would expect in this House, when we are speaking about such a sensitive matter, that you would show some empathy and some compassion to the people that have submitted and shown their concerns on this bill. Shame on you, Matt Ducey. Mr. Speaker, ka tūau ki te kōrero I runga I tēnei kaupapa. He kaupapa nunui mō tēnei whare. He kaupapa mō ngā mahi o ngā tangata katoa mai I te tai tukerau ki te tai tunga. Mr. Speaker, I stand on behalf of the Labor Party tonight to oppose the Health and Safety at Work Amendment Bill. We oppose this bill for very simple reasons, because it weakens protections that keeps New Zealanders safe within our workplaces. Mr. Speaker, at its heart, this bill creates a two-tier health and safety system, one where the standard of protection a worker receives depends on the size of the organisation that they work within. And for us, over this side of the House, we reject that proposition, because we believe that every worker deserves the same chance to return home safely to their whānau at the end of the day, whether they work for a business with 5 employees or whether they work for a business with 500 employees. That principle, in my view, should never ever be compromised. The Minister argues this bill is about reducing compliance costs and making life easier for small businesses. Labor agrees that businesses deserve practical guidance. We agree health and safety law should be clear, it should be proportionate, and it absolutely should be easy to understand. But there is an absolute fundamental difference between making compliance easier and making workers, Mr. Speaker, less safe in their work environment from Monday to Friday, or whatever days that they work or time that they work during their working week. And Mr. Speaker, sadly, this bill absolutely crosses that line. I sat alongside many MPs in this House as part of the Education and Workforce Committee, and I had the opportunity to hear directly from those who would have to live with the consequences of this particular legislation before us tonight. We listened to health and safety experts. We listened to a significant number of employers. We listened to business leaders from across our country, and we listened to workers themselves. But most of all, we listened to families who have experienced the worst consequence of workplace failure. And what struck me was that many submitters supported reducing unnecessary bureaucracy, yes, but they were equally clear that this bill goes too far, Mr. Speaker. Time and again, we heard the same message: support businesses to comply with the law, but don't lower the standard that keeps workers safe. One witness whose evidence stayed with me was Mike Cosman from the New Zealand Institute of Safety Management. He said to our committee, and quote, "Small businesses have a 24% higher injury rate than large firms. Carving them out makes no sense," unquote. That evidence, Mr. Speaker, should concern every single member of this House. If small businesses already experience higher rates of workplace injury, why would Parliament reduce their obligations to manage workplace risks? I was also struck by the evidence provided from the Employers and Manufacturers Association. This was not an organisation arguing against business regulation. This was an employer organisation asking Parliament to make sure that we choose and get the balance right. Yep. Their submission stated simply for us, quote, business size has absolutely no bearing on risk, unquote. That one sentence exposes the fundamental flaw of the bill that is before this House tonight. Because risk is determined by the work being carried out. It's not determined by the number of people that any organisation has on their payroll. A construction site does not become safer because there are 19 kaimahi or workers instead of 21. A forestry contractor employing 10 people faces the same hazards as one employer hiring and employing 100. The risks, Minister, remain exactly the same. And that is why this side of the House, the Labor Party, believes that the answer is better to support businesses to meet their obligations, not to lower the standard that we expect of them. Mr. Speaker, this bill will also have a disproportionate, and wait for it, David Seymour, impact on Māori, on Pacifica and on young workers. Because we know that Māori and Pacifica workers are overrepresented in industries like construction, forestry, manufacturing, transport and logistics. That is our day-to-day reality of where Aotearoa New Zealand is at. They are also more likely to work for small businesses. And that means that they are more likely to be affected by the weaker protections that this bill creates. In New Zealand, we already have unacceptable inequities in workplace injury and fatality rates. That is a fact. And this bill makes those inequities absolutely worse. Young workers deserve particular attention. And we know that many begin their careers through apprenticeships and through vocational education. And for an apprentice, the workplace is also a classroom. It is where they learn not only the technical skills of the trade, but the safety practices that will stay with them throughout their career. As legislators, surely our responsibility tonight is to ensure every worker, every apprentice steps into a worksite that is protected by the strongest possible health and safety standards, not weaker ones. If this government is serious about rebuilding New Zealand's skilled workforce, then it should be strengthening protections for all workers, for all apprentices, for all young people that work on site. They should not be watering them down. Because we all want more tradies on site. We all want more workers to feel safe. But we also want every worker to return home safely at the end of their working day. Mr. Speaker, as we listened to the submitters before our select committee, we heard directly that this piece of legislation before the House is not workable. It is not workable. Anyone that sat around that table and is voting in support of this bill has not directly listened to the people that submitted within that forum. They have not listened, and this is another example of a government that is out of touch. They're squabbling with each other at the cost of lives of workers in this country.
1: Carlos Chung.
6: Worker health and safety and reducing unnecessary red tape for business are important. It is all about striking the right balance, and this is this bill all about. I commend this bill to the House.
1: The question is that the amendments recommended by the Education and Workforce Committee by majority be agreed to. All those in opinion will say aye. To the contrary, no. The ayes have it. Party vote is called for. Please conduct a party vote.
7: New Zealand National.
8: 48 in favour.
7: New Zealand Labour.
8: 34 votes opposed.
7: Green Party of Aotearoa New Zealand.
9: Te kaumari mga pō te whakaheana.
7: ACT New Zealand.
10: 11 in favour.
7: New Zealand First.
11: 8 in favour.
7: Te Pāti Māori.
9: E whanga pō te whakahe.
7: Takuta Ferris.
9: Ko tahi te pō te whakahe.
7: Maria Meno Kapakingi.
9: Ko tahi atu anō e whakahe ana.

0: The ayes are 67, the noes are 55. The question is agreed. The question is that the motion be agreed to. Those of that opinion will say aye.
1: Aye.
0: To the contrary, no. The ayes have it. Party vote is called for. Please conduct a party vote.
2: New Zealand National.
3: 48 in favour.
2: New Zealand Labour.
3: 34 votes opposed.
2: Green Party of Aotearoa New Zealand.
4: Te kaumari mā pōti e whakaheana.
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2: Te Pāti Māori.
4: E whanga pōti e whakahe.
2: Taku Te Whiris.
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2: Maria Meno Kapakingi.
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0: The ayes are 67, the noes are 55. The question is agreed.
2: Health and Safety at Work Amendment Bill, second reading.
0: The Health and Safety at Work Amendment Bill is set down for committee stage immediately. I declare the House in committee for consideration of the Health and Safety at Work Amendment Bill.
7: Members, the House is in committee on the Health and Safety at Work Amendment Bill. We begin with the debate on Part 1. This is the debate on Clauses 3 to 31, Amendments to Health and Safety at Work Act 2015, and Schedules 1 and 2. The question is that Part 1 stand part. Honourable Brooke Van Velden.
8: Thank you, Madam Chair. I've tabled an amendment to Schedule 1 of the bill and to Clause 2, changing the commencement date so that all provisions of the bill come into force on 1 April 2027. This change will provide more time for businesses, workers and sector groups to understand the law and to develop advice and guidance. I welcome the debate on this particular part, particularly by the members who have actually read the bill, in particular because through the second reading, I was amazed at the factual inaccuracies of the bill, and so therefore I welcome debate.
0: The Honourable Jan Tinetti.
9: Thank you, Mr. Chair, and I know that we will be talking about the changes to the Minister's Amendment later on in the debate, so I won't go into that now, other than to say that it seems a bit odd that we're even here having this debate, when what I read in the media seems that New Zealand First have negotiated this, and that it would be likely that they would vote this out or repeal it when they came back into Parliament, if they got back into government, and the fact that our party and our side of the House have said that we would do the same, it seems a bit of a dead duck bill, but we will be having that debate later on, Mr. Chair. Mr. Chair, I just want to set a scene here, and then I've got a number of questions that go through clause by clause as we're going through this particular part of the committee stage. Firstly, we've heard some really good debate that's happened in the second reading and that followed a rather robust select committee stage. And we had a lot of people who had come in and organisations who had come in and submitted, both in writing and orally. We heard from some real experts in this area and people who are absolutely passionate about making our workplaces safer, because we do know that we have an abhorrent statistics in this area, and it is something that we can hang our heads in shame. And it's not often that as New Zealanders we can't say that we punch above our weight, and we can't say that in this particular instance. So it is something that we have to really take seriously, because we do want to see our people come home safe at the end of the day. We do want to see people go to work with the security that their workplaces are as safe as they can be. So, Mr. Chair, that brings me to my first round of questioning, which is in part one, and it's clause four, and it's where the purpose is part of the bill. So it's four where section three is replaced, and it's the purpose. Because I'm quite, I'm really troubled by what the purpose is there for a number of reasons. The word critical and the focus on the critical risks is one of those areas. But overall, it makes this bill sound quite rosy, and I don't believe that that is the case after listening to so many experts and still having them come through my door just about on a daily basis. I think Mark Patterson said in his speech last week, second reading speech, that it was like a conga line that he was getting coming through. I'm getting the same people coming through like a conga line through my door as well. And these are people, as I said, who are absolutely passionate. So they don't believe that this purpose reflects what this bill is at all. And so I've got an amendment in that says that the purpose actually at the moment is what they're telling me, is that it's weakening protections to put in place that protect people while at work, and it's driving up the cost of ACC. So my question for the Minister is, what empirical evidence is this bill based on? Because I've never been able to get to the bottom of what the evidence, the research that shows that this bill is the right way to go. I've had people, it's been said to me that people have said that they're confused and they want to simplify the Act. That is not evidence. I want to know what the evidence is, and I also want to know, because we've been told by many of these people that it will drive up the costs of ACC, I want to know what work ACC have done on this bill and what changes were made as the result, if any, from the feedback that ACC have given. So really, those are really serious questions, because I cannot get to the bottom of that evidence, and I want to know that that exists. So those are my first questions in that area.
0: The Honourable Brooke Grenvelden.
8: Thank you, Madam, Mr. Chair. You've changed in the last 2 minutes.
0: Not everything.
8: Thank you, Mr. Chair. Look, taking the first question about Clause 4, about the contribution being opposed to the current purpose, saying it makes the bill sound rosy. No, look, I just don't take that as a good faith argument. It's normal for a bill's purpose to be factual and based on what the purpose and the intent of this law is, and that's exactly what this law does, as it does in all other legislation that we pass in this House. To the further questions that the member had in regards to not liking some of the evidence that she may have seen, and asking about what evidence came from ACC, look, it's really the same as essentially a debate that occurred over a decade ago, where at the time ACC never provided, you know, costed factual evidence for what the effect of the Health and Safety at Work Bill would be, because it didn't exist then and it doesn't exist now for the same reasons that were then as are now. But it's also the case that when Labor looked at the Health and Safety at Work Bill back in 2015, they were also opposed to that on the basis of, we don't like some of the stuff that's happening based on the evidence. So I think you've got to really ask what Labor actually cares about for health and safety. They didn't pass the original law. And then we heard contributions from other members from Labor saying, oh, we miss the days of John Key and we miss the days of Michael Woodhouse. Well, they opposed it then. My goodness gracious, like, hindsight is rosy. It's not about this purpose statement being sounding rosy. It's their own memory sounds a bit rosy. So that's the end of my contribution on that one.
0: Jantinetti.
9: Chair, so just quickly following up on that, is the Minister saying from that contribution that ACC have given no advice to this? Because that was what my question was. What advice, if any, have ACC given? And I took her contribution to mean that no advice has been given here and no action taken on that, therefore.
0: Honourable Minister.
8: I can answer that. ACC gave no advice on this particular actual bill.
0: Lawrence Sunard.
1: Mr. Chair, that does actually leave, I think, the House quite confused, because it's clear during the Select Committee stage that ACC did provide advice on this particular bill, and actually very concerning advice on this particular bill. And this is indeed something that we mentioned in the scrutiny week a few weeks ago as well. And we got confirmation from the chief executive of ACC, who said that advice have been provided. So I think that clarity is important from the minister. I want to just continue on and just check specifically when you're looking at clause 4, section 3, replaced around the purpose. And this is something that we have seen happening in some of the other legislation as well, where we have this one principal purpose that is above all else. And I just want to check, and I think in the example I can think of is section 127 of the Education and Training Act. And in this case, I want to check with the minister, if we take section 3.1 as being the priority, as being the main principle, in which case you're prioritizing the critical risk, how would they interact with, let's say, then subsection 2A to H? So for example, in a workplace situation, if a PCBU is looking at this piece of work, and like me, in my previous role as the health and safety manager of my old work, is looking at this, am I supposed to go, well, you know, I will fulfill the requirement of 3.1, which is the critical risk, but from my work perspective, anything that is in 2, A to H, contradict in terms of my work's capacity to undertake what I should prioritize under this bill. Therefore, I can safely say that I can prioritize critical risk and critical risk only, and anything else is considered secondary. Would that be a correct interpretation of the purpose clause now? Because, again, this has changed from the existing legislation. So I think that clarity is important from the minister. And I do have follow-up questions on the minister around purpose clause.
0: Honourable Minister.
8: Yeah, look, thank you. Happy to take that contribution. So the advice I've received is that how Section 3.1 interacts versus principle, how does it interact with other purposes? Look, businesses will look at their duties and not the purpose. But also to clarify the commentary around ACC, given I know it's very keen and on people's minds on that side, in relation to ACC, they gave an opinion, but they gave no costed advice.
0: Time has come for me to leave the chair. The House will resume at 9 a.m. tomorrow. Have a good evening. Thank you.
5: This evening, the House has been debating the committee stage of the Health and Safety at Work Amendment Bill. That ends our broadcast from Parliament for this evening. We'll be back when the House sits again at 9 o'clock tomorrow morning. Until then, we now rejoin Sanctuary Radio.
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0: Moving country isn't easy, but Nat knew it was the right step for his family. In the middle of the struggle, Sanctuary became a refuge.
1: Last summer in the UK, God really put on my heart New Zealand. My wife's from New Zealand, her whole family live here. So when we got married, we said we'd move out here one day. And we've just been waiting on God to find the right time. And last summer in the UK, he really spoke to us. On the 14th of February, I left my job in the UK. And obviously, that's a really significant date for Sanctuary. And when I found out that there was a radio station that was broadcasting about Jesus, that was all worship music, and the connection to kind of my final day of work in the UK, I thought, I've got to check this thing out. And since I did, Sanctuary's been the soundtrack in the morning every morning. It's really, really hard moving to a new place. But when that other place is on the other side of the world, everything's different, there's something that's equal to me, and it's amazing, but it is hard. But Sanctuary's been my safe place through all of that. Every day, every morning, both of you, the songs you play, the programming you do, it's all been reconnecting to God every day, the right song at the right time, and it's been absolutely incredible.
0: It's often one or two songs that God uses through Sanctuary to meet a person where they are at.
1: All through this journey of God speaking to us about this move, the song that's been at the center has been Firm Foundation by Cody Cairns. And almost every time it gets really difficult, that's the song that you play. That obviously you don't know what I'm going through, but God does.

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1: It is the Sanctuary Support Drive. We are in overtime. We're 20 minutes away from 9 o'clock and we had a challenge for this half hour from 8.30 through to 9 o'clock. We were looking for 10 people who were able to give at a level of $100.
2: And we've had two people jump on board, Jan in Whanganui. Thank you so much, Jan, for
1: your
2: wonderful donation. And also to Lorraine in Kaiapoi. Thank you very much. So that's two of the 10. So eight positions left open.
1: Great. Absolutely brilliant. All right. So you can call up now on 0508 003 003 or head to the website. It's yoursanctuary.nz. And we have got Mervyn on the show. Good morning.
3: Hello, good morning.
1: Good morning. Hey, thanks so much for giving this morning, Mervyn. I love that you did that. Tell us why you decided to give, my friend.
3: I'm listening to you guys in the morning on my way to work. It's a 40-minute commute and love the music, the worship songs, the praise songs, the banter between you and Lee. I just enjoy it. Just eat your day up. And, we get it for free, so we might as well just support, you know.
1: Yeah.
2: That's really, really. So 40 minutes there and 40 minutes back. That's a good That's a good slice of time, isn't it?
3: Yes, it is. So, there's some programs that I just miss when I get to work, it is what it is.
2: Yeah. So do you find that sometimes, you've had a busy day and Sanctuary helps you reset before getting into the house? Does it kind of set you up, to come home?
3: Yeah, always. I always have I'm a plant manager and it's extremely stressful sometimes. Mm. No day is the same. And it's just, in the afternoon, sitting in traffic and just de-stressing. And then you listen to worship or you listen to praise, listen to the radio station, to your station. It does help. It helps a lot with just calming your spirit down and, putting things in perspective, getting your focus onto God and what really matters instead of thinking of work and what happened there and who said what and what didn't go the right way, So, I enjoy it.
1: Yeah, that's so great. I love that, Mervyn. Hey, and we're in the middle of a challenge at the moment. We're looking for eight people now who are able to give at a level of $100. So if there's somebody out there thinking, I'm not sure, I don't know, should I, shouldn't I? I mean, what would you say to them, Mervyn?
3: I would tell him this. I've heard our ministry on Sunday, the lady ministered on sometimes you tell ourselves we don't have money now, but when we have more, we will give to God. It's actually a lie, because when we do have more, we still won't give, because it's your heart. So when you don't have now, give. I mean, $25, $10, we all can spare something. And it's just that we tell ourselves that we don't have enough. If I have more, if I earn more, if I have a promotion, if I'll get more money, then I'll be in a position. When that time comes, we never do. So leave that that's an excuse. Just give to whatever you have now. We know about the widow's mite. He gave everything and God took care of her. There's so many stories in the Bible of people just who gave not out of the abundance, but just their heart was, I wanted to give. Mm. So, let's give.
1: Yeah.
3: I mean, it's free, and you guys are doing an amazing job. People's lives are changed, their lives. The days are being made, you just get to work in a different mood, a different atmosphere, different spirit because of maybe a song that you guys played or someone said something, someone gave a testimony. It just changes your whole day.
1: Yeah. You're so right, Mervyn, and you've just said it so well. I agree with everything that you said. That's absolutely brilliant.
2: That was awesome. Thank you, Mervyn. That's brilliant. You nailed it, mate.
3: No worries.
1: Oh, well, you have a great day, Mervyn, and thanks again for giving. Really appreciate that. And it's really nice to know that we're a part of your morning commute.
3: And I enjoy your laughter. It's good.
2: There you go. You get a free laugh from Narada. Just there and then.
1: Dear.
3: Take care and thank you very much for what you guys are doing.
2: God bless. Well, that was wonderful. Mervyn just nailed everything. Pretty much there. One chap, Mervyn there, down there in the country, nailed everything, the essence of what Sanctuary is. And this is what Sanctuary is all about. And we are in this, up until, we've got about 15 minutes to the top of the hour, and we were looking for 10 people at $100. And we've got 8 spaces left. And going by what we did in the last half an hour, we went over the top with the places we were looking. I'm expecting to do the same in the next 15 minutes. So we've got 8 spaces at $100. You can do that by calling 0508 003 003. That's 0508 003 003 or online at yoursanctuary.nz.
1: Yes, we've got, what did you say, 8 spaces left? 8 spaces.
2: Yeah, yeah, okay. 8 to go.
1: So, yeah, we're looking for 8 people. 8 people who are able to give at a level $100. $100 to keep Your Sanctuary going strong into the future. So that you can be a part of morning commutes and people in prison listening into the radio and people who have amazing reconciliation stories. Would you be part of a radio station that does that? 0508 003 003 or yoursanctuary.nz.

0: That's Joe Metal with My Everything. We're 10 minutes away from 9 o'clock. It is the Sanctuary Support Drive. It is the last day. If you haven't given yet and you've been meaning to, now is the time, my friend, because by the end of today, it'll all be over. So the phone number is 0508003003.
1: Now, we set the challenge. We had an amazing 30 minutes from 8 to 8.30. So from 8.30 till 9, we set the challenge. We're looking for 10 people at $100. And the last time we spoke, we had 8 spaces left. Quick update for you, Nerida. Here yes. we go. I've added an Auckland person to Lynn in Gisborne. So that's one spot. And then Richard and Jenny came in with a spot. And then Mary came in and took 5 spots. So we have one spot left.
0: Wow.
1: In this challenge till 9 o'clock. That's $100. So could you take that last spot? 0508003003. That's 0508003003. Or take that last spot at yoursanctuary.nz.
0: Yes, we'd love for you to do that. I do want to say a big thanks to Jenny and Hamilton and Mary and Richard and Jenny and Lynn and Lorraine and Jan and Judith and Rosemary. So many people who have given over the last little while. Thank you so very much. One spot remaining. One spot at $100. If you're able to give at a level of $100, now's your time, my friend. 0508003003. Or go to the website. It's yoursanctuary.nz.

0: Every song we play on Sanctuary is grounded in the truth of God's Word.
1: Together, we're lifting up worship that reminds us of His promises and His love.
0: Like this track from Micah Tyler. God.

God loves it when we remember. The Bible is full of examples of God putting things in place to bring our minds and our hearts back to the things that He has done. Whether it is a rainbow to remind us of His promises, a communion meal to help us reflect on His sacrifice, or an altar being built to cement God's victory after a battle, there are so many opportunities in Scripture for us to do this in remembrance of Him. My new song, God Did It, is my altar song. It's a benchmark that I pray that no matter what you are walking through today, we are reminded that He puts the breath in our lungs. He calls us His children. He raised us from the grave, and He alone deserves all the glory, the honor, and the praise. There is only one who calls us to take heart because He has overcome this world. It's God. God did it.

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2: It is the Sanctuary Support Drive. We're heading towards 9 o'clock. Thank you so much if you've been giving in this last little bit. Absolutely brilliant.
3: Yeah, we were looking for 10 at $100. And we had Jan, Lorraine, Mary took multiples, Richard and Jenny, Lynn and Anonymous in Auckland. And the wonderful Nilu in Wellington got us across the line. Thank you so much.
2: Oh, Nilu, thank you so very, very much. That's absolutely brilliant. And in fact, the person who she talked to on the phone said that Nilu was talking about the verse in 2 Corinthians about being a cheerful giver and that we shouldn't be sowing sparingly. I think that is so true. We do have a generous God who does look after us and calls us to be generous with what we have. So I love that, Nilu. Thank you for giving so generously.
3: And Joe said, thank you for having the station. It's such a blessing to be able to turn it on any time of day and have great, great worship music. And that was from Joe. Thank you very much, Joe.
2: Yes, thanks so much, Joe. Now, we talked with Brendan recently and Sanctuary became quite critical to him. Oh, what's happened? I just lost it.
3: Oh, did you?

Good morning. The time is 9 o'clock. Welcome back to RNZ's broadcast from the House of Representatives. This morning, Parliament is operating under urgency, and the business before the House will begin with the committee stage of the Health and Safety at Work Amendment Bill. Members have returned to the chamber and will shortly be called to order.

0: Members, the committee is resumed on the Health and Safety at Work Amendment Bill. When we were considering the bill last night, we were debating Part 1. This is the debate on Clauses 3 to 31, Amendments to Health and Safety at Work Act 2015 and Schedules 1 and 2. Once again, the question is that Part 1 stand part.
1: Yes.
0: Honourable Jan Tinetti.
1: Thank you, Madam Chair, and thank you to the Minister for her fulsome answers last night. It's good to hear some of those rationale. But before we leave Clause 4, I do have a couple of questions that I want to ask, and it does go back to just asking a further follow-up on the answer that the Minister gave about ACC last night, because, as I said, one of my amendments does bring ACC into it because of the what we've heard around the potential of the rising costs. The Minister said that ACC last night said that ACC gave advice or made comment on the bill but didn't give any costed figures. I know that that was something that we tried to get ACC to come to Select Committee, but I think that got voted down, that recommendation, which I am surprised about, because I think we need to hear more fulsome replies or comment around the potential of this. I really want to have an understanding of why we didn't get some sort of costings from ACC, whether that was because they weren't asked, because we weren't able to ask that in Select Committee, or whether that was just an oversight, because it does concern me that we don't know that information. And that's, as I say, just in follow-up to last night. And there is another question I do want to ask about this, not ACC, but about this clause after that. So I'll leave it at that. Thank you.
0: Lawrence Zunan.
2: Thank you, Madam Chair. Just also following on from yesterday regarding Clause 4, I just want to check, because I haven't received a response from the Minister regarding the shift in terms of only having one main focus. The Minister did kind of clarify between the purpose and the duty, but I do want to check with the Minister, because when something does happen, looking from a perspective of statutory interpretation, that the purpose clause is what sets the tone for the entire Act. And, you know, if it were challenged on whether a PCBU has fulfilled their obligation, any lawyer will be drawing on the purpose clause. So I want to check from a statutory interpretation perspective if the Minister has considered what it would, the tangible effect of not having the remainder of clause of the section 3(2)(a)-(h) as all being part of that same purpose. So I want to check with the Minister that I have an amendment which is 8001. Which sort of combines all of these purposes into one, into a broader purpose, and that way all of these purposes, both in terms of section 3(1) and also 3(2), are considered on equal footing, which meant of more fulsome cover when it comes to health and safety. The other thing I want to check with the Minister, if the Minister would be interested, and these are my amendments 80002, 80003, is around the fact that in all of the work we've done with ACC and with, with WorkSafe, and in terms of the scrutinies, one of the things we consistently see is the disproportionate impact and injury ratio when it comes to Māori. So I wondered if... how is the Minister planning on, through the purposes, going to address some of that, and whether it would be prudent for us to include Te Tiriti o Waitangi as a part of the main purpose of this bill, either as part of the main purpose under Section 3(1) or as a secondary or a following purpose under Section 3(2), if that's something that the Minister would consider. And I think finally, I want to draw the Minister's attention to my amendment paper 80004, which essentially also, and I have further questions, Madam Chair, on this, which pertains to a later part of Part 1, But fundamentally, we see certain obligations under the International Labour Organization conventions, specifically Convention 155 and 187, which are explicit, which are mentioned in some of our trade agreements in particular, and I will be kind of discussing more about trade agreements when we're looking at the ACLP. So I want to check with the Minister if it is also wise under the purpose section, which sets the tone for the bill, that we should include our obligation or to give effect to New Zealand's obligation under the International Labour Organization conventions, including but obviously not limited to Convention 155 and 187.
0: Honourable
1: Madam Chair, before we leave this particular clause, I do want to just talk to the fact that this is the first time in the bill, in this clause, that the terminology of classifying risks as critical risks come up. And it comes up, can I just say, I'll just read out, it comes in clause 4, clause 7, 9, 11, 11A, 13, 14, 15, 16, 17, 18, 19, 20, 32A, 33, 36, 37, 38, and in Schedule 2. And I just want to mention it here because, as I say, it is the first time that it comes up in the bill. And I don't want to confuse what I'm saying here with the definition of critical risk, which comes up in a different clause later on, or how you work out the definition. But I do want to say and ask a question. I do want to talk about that the bill proposes to classify risks as critical risks or non-critical and create different responsibilities on PCBUs according to which category of a risk it falls into. What we heard during Select Committee, and some of this has come up after Select Committee, which is why I'm asking it now, I've had people that have come in who are working tirelessly in the health and safety at work area who have said this would be extremely complicated and expensive for business to administer while also delivering worse health and safety outcomes around their responsibilities of categorising that risk. I guess my question, well, it's not I guess, my question for the Minister is, has that been given enough consideration of what I'm hearing from business tell me since Select Committee of how complicated that is going to be? Why is that justification there? And how are businesses going to be supported in identifying that critical and non-critical risk? Again, I don't want to get into the classification or the definition so much because, Madam Chair, that does come in a later clause and I would like to talk about that in the later clause, but I would like to just ask at this stage about support that businesses might or might not get, and also why that justification of that terminology has been used at this particular point.
0: The Honourable Brooke Van Velden.
3: Thank you, Madam Chair. Firstly, in regards to Jan Tinetti's first point regarding Clause 4 and ACC, I do note this picks up on some of the comments I was making last night, that my officials advised me that it's not possible to cost the net impact of the changes in the same way it wasn't possible to cost the net impact of the changes for the 2015 Act, which is why it didn't exist then and it doesn't exist now, because potential costs of the health and safety system depend on business behaviour, individuals, ACC performance, the health sector performance, amongst a wider range of variables. Health and safety doesn't act completely in a silo, but neither does ACC. And so we would actually expect a focus on the most serious risks to reduce costs from harm. To the contribution from Lawrence Sunan in regard to Clause 4, he queried whether or not, or why we had a main principle purpose and then a subsequent purposes. Look, there is one main purpose and additional purposes. And the benefit of this is it provides a clear hierarchy to aid interpretation for anybody looking to follow the law, including the interpretation of the broader prospective principles of the new Section 3.3. And this is clearer than the current law because there are many aspects to the purpose with no hierarchy. And that kind of follows on then to his later contribution talking about his amendment paper wishing to combine all the purposes rather than have a hierarchy. Look, I wouldn't be supporting that because the amendment paper would return the Act to the current mix of purposes that we already have. And the desire here is to prioritise risks, which means setting out that critical risks is the main purpose and then there are subsequent purposes of the Health and Safety Act that follow from there. The other query he had is, should the Treaty of Waitangi be in the purpose? No, there's a simple answer. In part because the overall goal of the Health and Safety at Work Act is to reduce risk of workplace harm in general. It's not specifying any particular race or actually any need for the treaty. It's talking about the drivers of high injury rates, which are high for Māori, but that's not because people are Māori, it's because the industry that many Māori work in are harmful. And so addressing critical risks will address the level of harm for Māori people, but you don't need the treaty to do that. You can also just reduce risk by focusing on critical risk in industry where Māori are working, which are higher risk areas. But that will also reduce risk for people who are from Pacifica, ethnic communities and other Kiwi communities. We don't actually need a Treaty of Waitangi clause in order to reduce harm for Māori workers.
0: Lawrence Sunan.
2: Thank you, Madam Chair. Thank you for those responses, Minister. I do appreciate them. But I think the point of clarification around my amendment is that Te Tiriti o Waitangi does, in fact, benefit everyone. And I think it's the tangible manifestation of that is what we'll see is a more equitable approach when it comes to health and safety for all. But what we're seeing right now is it hasn't actually happened. And I'm unsure, and looking at the regulatory impact statement as well as what has gone through Select Committee, whether that is something that could be achieved by having just one simple main purpose. But I guess we'll see once the bill gets implemented. Madam Chair, I want to move on to noting that other people may still have questions for Clause 4, but I want to move on to sort of Clause 7 and 8. And I want to start by Clause 8. And this is something that is has a lot of submitters in particular had a lot of concerns, and I wasn't a part of the committee, Select Committee for this particular bill. Even though I'm the permanent member of the education workforce, but I didn't partake in the consideration. One of the things that jumped out at me when I'm looking at the definition, for example, for small PCBU over here is two things, and I'll seek the Minister's clarification on. One of them is, what was the rationale behind having a small PCBU of having fewer than 20 workers? So, for example, I would understand when we're looking at small PCBU, particularly if you're looking at family businesses of, let's say, fewer than 3 workers or even 5 workers, that makes sense. 20 workers is actually quite, though possibly not to the size of Meta or Apple, but it's actually quite a sizable company. And it's actually quite a lot, about 25% of our businesses here in Aotearoa will be considered, will be captured by that. So a quarter will be captured by that. So I want to check with the Minister, why 20 workers? And is it appropriate to cut out 25% of our businesses so that way they don't have to fulfill certain requirements? Being my first question. And my second question on this, and I do have some follow-up question on this clause, Madam Chair, is the concern possibly around the 9-month mark, because there have been also submissions that certain industries will be able to manipulate or stack it in a way that, particularly for some of the seasonal industries, of having it more, like having more staff for 3 months of the year during those peak seasons and fewer for the rest of the 9 months. And therefore, overall, they've, under this bill, they were considered as a small PCBU, while they, in fact, are not. And these also can be some of the higher risk industries where you do see a lot of injuries, particularly when it comes to seasonal work. So I want to check with the minister on those two questions to start off with for Clause 8. So it could be, it's Clause 8, sub-clause 4, anything that's 3 to 5 within that.
0: About
4: it. Chair, it's my first time to be able to contribute to this committee stage on this bill, but I have been watching last night and this morning as well, so understand that we're now looking at Clause 7. And I did have some questions for the Minister around Clause 7, and I've tabled some amendments, and I know other colleagues as well have, focusing on the size of the PCBU and the impact that the size of the PCBU has on the clauses within this bill. So the Minister has indicated that there's a change from the impact of the health and safety legislation on smaller businesses. And I wanted to ask her if she could let us know the reason for deciding that small businesses were less dangerous than larger businesses, because that's essentially what is outlined in this particular bill. And obviously we use PCBU as a slightly larger type of organisation than just a business, but so I can use either term, small business or small PCBU. We know that a large majority of New Zealand businesses are actually small businesses, and a number of injuries are often felt on small businesses that don't have the same staffing and the same resources to be able to look at mitigating the effects of potential health and safety risks. So this is a huge issue in the bill. The amendment that I have tabled would delete the definitions of small PCBU and large PCBU, and that would essentially give the effect of having health and safety requirements applying despite the size of the organisation which someone worked for. But I have heard, and I apologise, I was not part of the Select Committee process into this, but I have heard the Minister comment publicly that there were some changes at Select Committee around looking at when there's a large PCBU and a small PCBU working side by side, which is defined in Clause 7, and stating that there would be some ability for the larger PCBU's health and safety requirements to impact on the small PCBU. So I wondered if she could explain that, if that is in fact the correct interpretation of that, but also the justification. And there is an outcome here if this bill does become law, that those who work for small businesses may be more likely to be injured at work, given that they don't have they don't have the same requirements for health and safety as larger businesses. So this is quite a key point in the bill. It's specifically outlined here in the changes in Clause 7, defining what those small PCBUs and larger PCBUs are. So I think I won't take my full call to ask that question, but I thought that it was important that if the Minister could please outline if there has been some changes, and the thinking behind this quite fundamental change in our health and safety system.
0: Honourable Brooklyn Veldon.
3: Thank you very much. Look, I will start firstly with Lawrence Yunnan's contribution, talking about the rationale for fewer than 20 workers and how did we land on 20. Look, this threshold of 20 was advised to be used by officials as an accepted definition that currently exists under law of small business. It is used in the Employment Relations Act. And it has also been used in the past in the Health and Safety at Work Act. So it was already a definition that had been used. Then Camilla Balich's contribution talking about, do I believe that small businesses are less dangerous? No, I think that's just a fundamental misunderstanding of the law that sits before us, that if you're a big business or a small business, if you have critical risks, which are actions or risks that could likely lead to death or serious injury, you have to manage those, whether you're big or small. So there's nothing in this law that says just because you are small, you are inherently less risky. It is the case that when I was developing this policy, I thought of mining as one example, where it is possible that you could have some small mining operations that are inherently extremely risky. And so therefore, it just doesn't fit that the members' idea of how this bill is designed works, because it was intentionally designed so that small outfits, like a very small mining operation, could not be seen as inherently less risky. They also need to follow all the critical risks and all of the mining regulations that fall under the law. So whether you're big or small, it's actually to do with whether or not you have critical risks or actions or risks or harms that could lead to death or serious injury. What was really behind this is, and I haven't actually read the member's amendment paper in detail, but she talks about maybe it would be simpler if we got rid of the distinction between big and small, and I kind of in some ways agree, but I would hope that her amendment is going the other way and it's putting big businesses into the small category. So it's just everyone has to follow critical risks and not the other stuff, but I have a high suspicion that it goes the other way, in which case I won't be supporting that. But in part, the reason why I didn't extend the small business carve-out to all businesses is because I heard from some of the very, very large ones who've got lots of systems and lots of money and lots of resource, as well as some of the unions, that they didn't want change. They did actually want to manage everything down to a hot water tap. So we've done this for the small businesses who are resource constrained, but for the big ones, they can still manage all the risks as they currently do under the law now.
0: Honourable Jan Tinetti.
1: Thank you, Madam Chair, and thank you, Minister, for your answers. When I hear those answers, I still weigh those up against people that have, since the Select Committee, have been coming to me, people like the Health and Safety Association of New Zealand, the people who are volunteers who come out of business and work in that space, absolutely for no monetary reward whatsoever, but have been working in this space for 30 plus years because they want to make a difference in health and safety and have the most appropriate qualifications and experience, both in a regulatory level and on the front line level. And they still have concerns about this particular clause. And they see that there is a two-tier system. They see that the meeting that they asked to have with me last week is that they see that we are treating business and people differently. Now, in the departmental report and indeed in the legislative statement that was made for the second reading, the Minister's own statement, it said that people had misunderstood the Act. But they take exception with that because they see that this particular clause, and they have gone through it with a fine-tooth comb with their legal advisers as well, is going to create that two-tier level system. They have been in this, as I've said, for a long, long time. They state that they are not misunderstanding this. They have sought several legal opinions in this area, and they can only see that this is going to be have negative outcomes for New Zealand because it will not meet that legal threshold of holding those smaller businesses to account. So I put it to the Minister and ask, is she absolutely confident that this is going to stand up in the court of law? This particular clause, that's 7 and 8, or the clauses I should say, 7 and 8, when people who have worked in this area are saying and getting legal advice from several different sources that it is not going to meet that legal threshold. I think for me, this is

0: that with those people that have been to me, and it's not just that association that I mentioned, it's quite a number of people who have worked in this area for some time, I have actually made some amendments to Clause 8 that replaces 20 with 1, because they tell me that any time that you have more than one person working on the site, you have a huge health and safety issue that you have to be really cognizant of, particularly with critical risks for the member on the other side that's calling that out over there, who obviously doesn't understand this and hasn't had the same discussions that the rest of us have had. So those are my questions to the Minister. It really is about that legal threshold and the confidence that she has that this will uphold, because essentially that is where people are seeing the huge issues with this bill.
1: The Honourable Brooke Van Velden.
2: Thank you, Madam Chair. Look, taking some of the contributions that I hadn't quite ticked off yet. So for Lawrence Sunan, he inquired about the purpose of potentially having ILO conventions within the law and how it interacts with our free trade agreements. The Convention 155 that he referred to is a high-level convention which imposes a general obligation on businesses to ensure safety as far as reasonably possible. And the purpose of this law already covers those requirements. there was also a concern about seasonal fluctuations for small PCBUs and the rationale behind how we landed at the 20 threshold. And ultimately, having the seasonal fluctuation for the three-month period responds to real-world situations that I heard of while we were developing the law. And a good example of this would be industries such as the retail sector, who have a potential Christmas period that requires more workers, but at other times the workforce may be actually much smaller than they would have outside the Christmas period. And the businesses will be able to form a reasonable expectation of their workforce over 12 months based on their experience and knowledge of their industry. And he was also concerned whether people could manipulate the number of workers in order to be a small PCBU. Look, it was something that we had considered in terms of, you know, would people be able to have employees versus contractors, etc. But the bill refers to workers, so it's not possible to manipulate this through different employment agreements. Businesses can and do change their worker numbers, you know, all the time, and so if businesses do have fluctuating numbers, whether they are large or small, it really depends on the reasonable expectation of their workforce size over a financial year. Camilla Balich also inquired about how small businesses therefore will go about working with large businesses. And I do want to take a little bit more time talking about this one, because I note this came up quite a lot over the last few weeks, and there seems to be quite a misunderstanding that the Select Committee has in fact dealt with this issue. That there were concerns raised at the time, and I also had concerns that were brought to me, and I thought about this in a lot of detail, that yes, if you've got areas such as a construction work site where you have small businesses and you have large businesses interacting, you do want to ensure that there is a bit of simplicity on a work site. And so what has ended up happening in practice with the Select Committee's changes, which I also support, is that large businesses must cooperate with others on all risks. Small businesses must cooperate with others on critical risks and may voluntarily cooperate on non-critical risks. However, businesses remain free to enter contracts requiring cooperation on all risks. And so a large PCBU or a large business on a worksite can continue to impose their higher standards through contracts where it is appropriate. And so it does actually provide much more clarity that contract law still applies above and beyond a minimum standard in the law for anybody who might be worried about overlapping duties on construction work sites, although I do note it's possible on other work sites as well, but that's the main one that's been brought to my attention. And I believe that was a sensible change from the Select Committee. Jan Tanetti also inquired whether I'm confident that the bill or the law will stand up in court because of clauses 6, 7 and 8. And yes, I am confident because my officials have advised me it will stand up because the

0: clauses are quite clearly drafted. it's my view that there are people who are opposed to the bill who are taking a more vibes-based approach to the bill than is actually written in legal drafting. Lawrence Sunan.
1: Thank you, Madam Chair, and thank you for your responses, Minister. It does clarify some of my questions, but I do want to kind of follow on, Madam Chair, and this will be my last bit on Clause 8. Regarding the number for small PCBU, I acknowledge what the Minister said in terms of that it's something that Employment Relations Act uses and what previously maybe Health and Safety uses. But I want to kind of ask the Minister's clarity, looking at page 15 of the regulatory impact statement, and this is the one that's dated to the 20th of May 2025, that there were four options given in those when it comes to the definition for small PCBU. So I want to check, and I do correct myself, I thought I said 25% of business, but in fact 97% of New Zealand businesses have fewer than 20 workers, according to the regulatory impact statement. So out of those four options, which is sole trader only, 5, 10, 20, what is the rationale for the Minister to then land on 20 out of those four options? And in terms of the Minister's response for the 9 months and then whether workers are able to stack or employers able to stack it, the Minister mentioned that it's a reasonable expectation, but I also think this is where the problem is as the legislation is drafted, if an employer, a seasonal employer, let's say, could have 9 months of the year with fewer than 20, my understanding, please correct me if I'm wrong, my understanding is then they are justified as a small PCBU, which means that for the 3 months when they have more than 20, they do not need to fulfill the additional requirement of what needs to be, that's appropriate for large PCBU. So for those 3 months, even though they have more than 20 workers, they can still, by definition, consider themselves a small PCBU. Is that the correct interpretation? And finally, just on this bit, on Clause 8, I want to check a couple of the amendments I had with the Minister, and I want to acknowledge the Honourable Gentinetti's amendment as well to limit it to one, particularly to sole traders, which I think is an important one. My one, I guess, I want to first speak to my colleague Tiano Tuiono's amendment papers at 80005, which is actually deleting this section because, again, from my conversations with my colleague Tiano Tuiono, his understanding from conversations with workers is that such definition is overall arbitrary and doesn't really need to be in place. So whereas my amendment papers 80006, I guess it's sort of more liberal than both the Honourable Gentinetti's and also my colleague Tiano Tuiono's amendment by reducing 20 to 3. I also want to check with the Minister on one of my other amendments, which I thought was an interesting one, and this potentially would help alleviate the concerns I have, which is PCBU being able to determine themselves on whether they consider themselves to be a small PCBU. And that's to do with Clause 8, Subclause 4, new Section 17, 4 and 5, which is the PCBU is a small PCBU if the PCBU reasonably expects. I think if we want to ensure the independence and transparency of this, rather than having the PCBU themselves determine this, which would be a conflict of interest, it might be wise to have the designated agency, which is a defined definition under the Health and Safety at Work Act, to determine that instead. So my amendment paper, which is 80008, changes the word from if the PCBU reasonably expects to if the designated agency reasonably expects. And that then takes out the conflict of interest and potentially protect the PCBU themselves. One final just thing I want to get clarity on, Madam Chair. This is not Clause 8, but the Minister has touched on that, and that's the new Clause 11A from the Select Committee that the Minister has mentioned in terms of interacting or cooperating between a large and small PCBU. I want to just check with the Minister if that interpretation also includes if a large PCB, there's a large PCBU with a lot of small PCBU subsidiaries. For example, they have different businesses, one in Auckland, one in Wellington, one in Christchurch, but the overall falls under the umbrella of a single large PCBU. Would that be also captured in the new 11A?
2: Camilla Bellich.
3: Madam Chair, and I think there's certainly a lot for us to be looking at in this committee stage. As the Minister has said, that some of our objections amount to vibes, and so I'm very happy to take the Minister through every single clause of this bill and see if that bears out with the evidence that is put before us. Madam Chair, I would like to put it to the Minister that she has again and again said that this is not undermining the health and safety regulations for small businesses, but limiting their responsibilities to critical risk does mean that they have fewer responsibilities to look at risks to health and safety which are not considered to be critical, and that would be the majority of health and safety incidents that come up in New Zealand. So I will put it to the Minister that it is in fact correct that the health and safety responsibilities for small business have been lessened by this legislation, and that is in fact her objective under this Act. It's to make small businesses have fewer responsibilities to keep their workers safe, and that can be evidenced through the Select Committee process and through the clauses that we're looking at today, which make a specific effort to look at the difference between small and large PCBUs, and specifically looking at Clause 8, which has the definition of a small PCBU in this, which is particularly important because those under 20 don't have the responsibility to look at things which are not critical risk. And so the Minister has, again, and I've heard her use it publicly, use the example of a hot tap as almost like a, you know, ridiculous thing to be concerned about from a health and safety context. Now, I just want us to think about that for a second, because burns are extremely serious. And if anyone thinks about when they turn on the tap, how do they find out what the temperature is? They put their hand under it. If you have a tap that as soon as you turn it on is running at a level of boiling that is actually going to burn you, then that tap is going to cause a serious injury. And I'm not just talking about adults here, I'm talking about children, anyone who turns on that tap. And that is something that I've experienced personally within my family, that taps running that hot have led to burns that have needed to have medical attention and hospitalisation. So I think when we look at these examples that the Minister may seek to undermine through lack of seriousness, actually when those things that may not be seen as critical risk can actually turn out to be significant injuries. So when we're looking at the definitions of critical risk, which we've touched on in Clause 7, and when we look at the fact that smaller PCBUs don't have the responsibility to look at critical risk, then we can see that some of those particular instances that aren't deemed critical or potentially life-threatening, or burns can be life-threatening, but probably, I accept, not in a tap situation, as it's unlikely to be for a longer duration, these can be very serious. And the purpose of this bill is to actually undermine the ability for smaller PCBUs, for people's health and safety to be taken seriously by smaller PCBUs. And the other issue that I wanted to ask the Minister is in relation to these this definition that we've got in Clause 8 and the fact that she is looking at limiting the number of workers to 20. And I also just want to look at the nine-month period of time. I know my colleagues talked about the fact that it might be difficult for seasonal workers. The issue that I wanted to raise is in fact around the nine-month period and reasonably expect, because is that enough of a... I think that definition is very, very loose and could potentially result in people who have PCBUs of more than 20 people actually being in a situation where they don't take the high-level health and safety assessments that they are required to make currently under the law because they, for some reason, don't think that their PCBU will be growing to 20 within that period of time. So I think that is important to understand why there aren't more stricter criteria and where the liability will lie. And also, I don't think that the fact that the Select Committee has said that it is possible for private organisations to enter into a contracting relationship that have higher health and safety standards than the law answers anything. Of course, private companies have very, very wide contracting power and can usually enter into contracts for whatever they like. So I don't accept that that means that when there are mixed sites that this issue is resolved.
0: Lawrence Sunam.
1: Thank you, Madam Chair. While the Minister seeks some advice on the questions that we've proposed, I do want to now move on to Clause 9. So Clause 9 is probably one of the more important clauses in this bill, and this is to do with the definition of critical risk. Madam Chair, if you indulge me, I was wondering if I can have just a few quick back and forth with the Minister, if the Minister is happy to do that. I have a few quick questions, and then we'll get into some of the more details of the bill. But this is to do with new Section 22A, meaning of critical risk. Particularly we're looking at a sub-clause 1. So I guess if we're doing a quick fire round to the Minister, first question is, could the Minister just clarify what the Minister's interpretation of a risk and a hazard?
0: Just keep repeating, or carry on with your questions.
1: Okay. Because this does, how the Minister responds to my questions will determine what kind of questions I'll follow up with. So I guess my first question is, can the Minister define what is a risk and what is a hazard? And second question is, can the Minister define what is the difference between likelihood and consequence? The reason I ask those, because as the Minister would understand, when we are looking at a risk management matrix for health and safety, those are some of the key areas that we look at whenever we do any sort of risk analysis using such risk matrix. And that is fundamental to health and safety, whether we're looking at safety one or safety two. And so on the basis of those questions, one of the things that jumped out at me when we're looking at clause 1B is the fact that when a risk is associated with a hazard of any kind, and that if the risk occurs, i.e. consequence, it's likely to result in one of the following. But that's not the norm when we're looking at a risk management matrix, because I think as a starting point, we look at the likelihood. Because the idea is when we are determining, and if you're looking at a risk matrix and we give a score, and the score varies depending on which jurisdiction you are based in, that particular score determines the level of intervention that is required for a workplace when you're looking at health and safety. So if you're looking at something with a high level of likelihood of a consequence, and particularly a higher probability of a consequence as opposed to likelihood, you give it a higher score. But in general, using the previous speakers and also the minister's example of the hot water, the consequence is there, as well as the likelihood. But in those kind of cases, what you want to do in terms of any form of intervention strategy is you look at elimination. You eliminate the potential hazard. Then you limit or you minimize, and then you engineer, and then you kind of use signature, signifiers, like if a PPE is involved, or there's nothing you can do about it. And those are some of the hierarchies you look at when you look at any form of intervention. So all of those is crucial when we're trying to understand the definition of critical risk. Because in the hot water example, if a small PCBU, for example, is not considered critical risk, a small PCBU we have no requirement to signpost that is hot water, nor engineer it in a way that it needs a specific mechanism to ensure that the release of such boiling water can only be done via an engineered mechanism. And that's how it works when, when we're looking at health and safety. So I do want to check those kind of quick questions with the minister first, and as well as what the minister considers in terms of the example that I just raised regarding the risk management matrix.
2: The Honourable Brooke Fenn-Bellin.
0: Right, thank you, Madam Chair. So going back to the ones that I still needed to tick off, Lawrence Sunan, I suspect, will be having a very busy morning standing up for the opposition. But a little while ago talked about why did we pick 20 as the option out of the RIS when there were four different definitions potentially given, because it was consistent with other definitions that already exist in the law, and so it would have been familiar to businesses. And he mentioned the point about 97% of businesses in New Zealand being small businesses. However, I would also note that small PCBUs employ approximately 27% of all employees. Mm-hmm. He also then queried whether it would be correct that a seasonal business with fewer than 20 workers for 9 months of the year would be a small PCBU. Yes, that is a correct interpretation of the law. It aligns with the policy and cabinet decisions to capture seasonal fluctuations in workforce sizes. He also queried, and this is also the same query that Camilla Balich had, is it correct that for most businesses, is it correct that businesses with more than 20 workers, if they had three extra months where they had more than 20 workers, can consider themselves small? Once again, to do with the thresholds, look, if the business is in an industry where the numbers habitually fluctuate, then yes, they would be small. If it has more than 20 workers for no more than 3 months, but importantly, the small business must identify and manage its critical risks, whether or not they are big or small, which means that it puts the attention where it is needed most, where you're managing the things that will do the most harm. So if a business simply decides to increase their work numbers for a long term, they'll have to reassess and they would be a large PCBU. Lawrence Dunan also then had another query, which I guess really turns to the fact that we're ticking all of those ones off. Why are we leaving it to PCBUs to determine if they expect the workforce to be less than 20 for 9 months, rather than an agency or some other organisation? Mm-hmm. Look, it's simply just not practical in an economy of our size to have an agency to assess each and every PCBU with a fluctuating workforce in order for businesses to know what their duties are. That's just a bureaucratic nightmare. Lawrence Sunan then talking about, what's the differences between risks and hazards and likelihoods and consequence. Look, a hazard is the thing that has the potential to cause harm. The risk is the harm that can arise from the hazard. Consequence is the outcome of something happening. And the likelihood is, as it sounds, how probable it is that the consequence will eventuate from the risk arising. Lawrence Yunan also then had another query. If a large PCBU has several subsidiaries, is it captured by 11A? Yes. If the PCBU shares a duty with another PCBU, it must cooperate on that duty. Where there are shared duties for critical risks, cooperation is required, whether the PCBU is small or large. PCBUs may also require cooperation in their contracting arrangements.
2: Miles Anderson.
4: I move that debate on this question now close.
2: Oh, it's a bit early for that. The Honourable Jantonetti.
5: Thank you, Madam Chair. And we've moved on to Clause 9 now. My colleague moved us there. So I did mention, this is the one right at the beginning, Madam Chair, when I talked about critical risks, that I said I didn't want to get that muddled up with the definition, and this does bring in the definition of critical risk into this. And I do have a number of amendment papers, and I don't want to talk to all of them, but I actually want to talk to my colleague here, Camilla Balich's paper, because I think her explanatory note sets this out really well and talks about the current drafting of the new paragraph 22A1B sets a probability test of the consequences of risks and sets that probability at likely, which is an uncertain term, and I know that officials have said, well, it's used elsewhere in legislation. I actually think there's an issue there in that so many people came into Select Committee and since Select Committee saying that that is a very much... people did not understand this particular term, and that is part of the issue. So just because it's used in other parts of legislation doesn't make it correct. Camilla's Belich's explanation talks about it could be interpreted or may be interpreted as greater than 50% chance, and this requires PCBUs to have the knowledge and resources to undertake such an assessment and would result in uncertainty and disputes regarding these assessments. The first question that I've got for the Minister is the Minister concerned that so many people came in and to the Select Committee and said that they did not, it was many of the submitters said that they did not understand this particular term. In this explanatory note, and this is the second question that I want to ask, it also sets a threshold unreasonably high when the safety, health and lives of workers are concerned. Certain categories of risks, such as musculoskeletal and psychosocial, would be largely excluded from this definition. Now, why that is of a concern is that musculoskeletal and psychosocial risks are harm, makes up a lot of the ACC claims, a huge percentage of the ACC claims. And while I'm not saying that this is a critical risk, I am saying that this seems to be put aside from this bill and excluded from this bill. Is that the Minister's understanding? Does the Minister have concerns around the fact that those areas aren't in there? And is there a thought that in the future we would be doing something about that so that businesses had that oversight of what is a growing area of harm in this country in the workplace and also a growing area that ACC are having to cover? And should we be doing something about that in this bill? Because it seems like we're excluding it and we're not going down the track of actually doing something about it now. So those are the questions that I have.
3: Madam Chair.
2: Camilla Belich.
3: Thank you, Madam Chair. I just had some questions, like my colleague, around Clause 9, which we're now up to, which is the new Clause 22A. I did check with the clerk before, but I just wanted to signal now in this new clause in 22A2A, little a, there is a reference to Schedule 1A, and that actually sets out examples of what is defined as hazards associated with... it sets out the hazards associated with critical risk.
5: 22.
3: Yes, so the reason that this is relevant is you can't really read 22A without looking at Schedule 1A. And this is part, the complication here is partly the question and the issue for the Minister. So if I own a small PCBU of, say, five people, when I'm determining my responsibilities under this amended Health and Safety at Work Act, I have to figure out... if I have a risk associated with Schedule 1A, and when we flick through to that, we see that covers, and I know this is a very substantive part of the bill, so I will mention some of it, but I know that there'll be more detailed questions on this. Adventure activities, amusement devices, general risk and workplace management. It especially has some carve-outs in relation to work done by children, which I have to say was quite alarming, Madam Speaker. We're talking about envisaging a situation where someone under the age of 15 years old is involved in the manufacturing and preparation of goods for sale, and someone under 16 is working between the hours of 10 p.m. and 6 a.m. So I have a few questions around the situations that would lead to that particular situation occurring and whether that is in fact a desirable outcome for those who are of that age, as we've mentioned previously in this committee stage. we do need to take into account different levels of ability when assessing health and safety risks. We're not always talking about fully compos mentis adults engaging in workplaces. We know that workplaces are open to every single body of every single ability and capacity and age as well. So that is a specific thing that I think we need to look at. But, Madam Speaker, in discussion with my colleagues, I think that it is going to be very difficult for us to look at 22A without looking at 1A in detail, even though that does come in a later section. So my proposal would be that we do mention that now, and then it may be that it's relevant again to talk about that when we come to, I think it's clause 30.
2: It is part of this debate.
3: Yes, thank you. Thank you, Madam Chair. So this is a question, really. How is this simplifying and getting rid of what the minister has called red and green tape by making a small PCBU? It might be a small startup, it might be someone who's just started a company, and getting them to understand their responsibilities in relation to health and safety by first making them look okay. So they've established that they're a small PCBU, then they look at 22A and they say, okay, so we have to be. We have to look at the risks within our workplace, and the only way we can do that is we have to assess whether any of the following is likely to occur, and then we look at this list: a death, a notifiable injury or illness, a notifiable incident or an occupational disease. I mean, that is a pretty huge expectation on a small business, and a minister may want to comment on that, to know if anything that they are doing is likely to result in an occupational disease. And then you haven't finished. You then have to go to see what the regulations say, and a regulation set out in section 1A. And then you have to go through that entire list, which I just alluded to, in schedule 1A, which goes through all of the different hazards at different ages that people might be able to participate in certain things, all of the different substances, whether it's in mining or quarrying, petroleum gas extraction, when we look at pipelines, cranes, roadways. Sometimes this will be obvious, but Minister, this is very difficult for a small business to understand, isn't it?
6: Oh, happy to respond.
2: The Honourable Brooke Van Velden.
6: Oh, thank you very much. These two last contributions have been exceedingly enlightening. And in part, I think, quite concerning, especially because Jan Tanev's contribution said that she was listening to people talking to her about how difficult and confusing and potentially more costly that this will be. And I just wanted to ensure that I was raising the correct point here, that the term likely is actually a term that is already used in risk management in the Health and Safety at Work Act. And so if she's got experts coming through her doors saying using the term likely is going to be very confusing and very costly for business, well, I'm sorry, but they can't be experts, because I certainly hope they're not giving out expert advice to companies now, because they're currently needing to use the word likely in the tests under the current law. And so that's exceedingly concerning. The current law is that the likelihood of a risk is occurring is a factor to be taken into account when deciding what is reasonably practicable in relation to a duty. And so all PCBUs should be familiar with this, and especially experts on health and safety law. She went on and then had further concerns about whether or not people don't understand likely. And look, the Select Committee did clarify the provision because the current likely test does not actually require a probability test of over 50%, as is claimed in Camilla Balich's amendment paper. Likely has the ordinary meaning of being more than possible but less than certain, and that is consistent with the current approach to identifying and managing risks that appear. But to summarise the contribution made by Camilla Balich, look, if she thinks that this term itself is in fact too confusing, then maybe she'd be in favour of simplifying the law even further in line with the ACT Party principles, and would go even further rather than trying to make it even more complicated by putting in place new standards that would go above and beyond. But I'd also just make the point that I do struggle to see how the Labour Party does take itself seriously some days when... No, it's not unnecessary, and I'll give you an example. Because, you know, last night we heard about how the Labour Party was so grateful that John Key and Michael Woodhouse had put in place this law, and at the time they opposed this law. And they, I think, looking at some of the contributions from back in when that law was done over a decade ago, kind of alluded to the fact that they wished that the law would go further and would be stronger. But, well, guess what? They had two terms in government and they did nothing on health and safety. So I don't understand how we can take them seriously on health and safety. And I know Jan Tinetti in her contribution at the second reading said, oh, but we did do something. We put in place some basic drafting on a plant and structure regulation. But I'm sorry, but that government put it on pause and they didn't even bother to pass that one. So, look, it's just a bit ridiculous, really.
2: We'll stick to this bill.
6: But, yeah, sorry, Madam Chair, I'm getting a bit exercised here, but in my contribution there. Thank you.
2: Lawrence Sunan.
1: Thank you, Madam Chair. I just want to seek your guidance, Madam Chair, that, you know, based on the Minister's last contribution, are we allowed to expand the scope of our conversation and questions to the health and safety over the last 20 years or over the last 15 years? Is that something that we are able to expand the scope on?
2: You're able to do it, but I probably would end the debate quite quickly.
1: Yeah. Thank you, Madam Chair. I jest. I do appreciate the Minister for responding to my question so thoroughly. That is appreciated. I do have follow-up questions on Clause 9, so the new 22A. So following on from what the Minister responded to regarding 1B, I want to look at now some of the sub-criterias with 1B. And Madam Chair, also signalling to you that while Schedule 1A is technically sits under Clause 31, I believe, which is still Part 1, we're actually going to discuss Schedule 1A now because it's most relevant to this new Section 22A.
7: Yeah, it is part of this debate.
1: Yeah. I just want to check with the Minister. Number one, under the criterias when we're looking at 1B, so Roman numeral 1 to 4, is that an exhaustive list, or is that open to anything, or are those examples of what would be considered a risk that is associated with a hazard of any kind? The reason I say that is because, you know, potentially then there are other things that could be also a part of this. So that's my first question, is Roman numeral 1 to 4 an exhaustive list? My second one is around Roman numeral 4, which I think is probably one of the more concerning ones, which is an occupational disease listed in Schedule 2 of the Accident Compensation Act 2001. I'm concerned about that because Schedule 2 of AC of the Accident Compensation Act is not an exhaustive list. In fact, a lot of what is considered occupational disease is left out of there, and I think my colleague Mike Davison can speak to some of that as our ACC spokesperson. So my recommendation is, and I'm speaking on behalf of my colleague Tiano Tuiono and his amendment paper 80013, is rather than limiting it to those listed in Schedule 2 of the AC Act, whether we just delete listed in Schedule 2 of the AC Act and just say an occupational disease. Would the Minister be open to that amendment, which actually simply broadens the scope but also covers additional occupational disease that should rightfully be a critical, falls under the definition of a critical risk? Now, Madam Chair, I want to now move on to some of the things we're discussing, which is in Schedule 1A, which is also technically the list that is described that could fall under the description or definition of a critical risk. We do have a few amendments for Schedule 1A, but I want to speak to one first at this stage, and because my previous speaker Camilla Balich mentioned the general risk and workplace management, specifically relating to the Health and Safety at Work General Risk and Workplace Management Regulations 2016. This is on page 22. Apologies, Madam Chair, there are no clause numbers for Schedule A.
7: Yeah,
1: so
7: the schedules make a little difference to the conversation.
1: So with that, it's good that they're in there. I think one of some of the things that are missing from that, which is important to possibly also include under this general section, is around. Let me just quickly find it. Is around any personal injury caused by a work-related gradual process, disease, and infection, and this is drawing on from. But not limited to the current Section 30 of the Accident Compensation Act, since we're talking about AC Act. And this is something that is already identified as kind of reasonably, already reasonably nuanced within the main body of the Accident Compensation Act. Essentially, it is any personal injury caused by workplace work-related gradual process disease or infection, such as suffered by a person caused by gradual process disease or infection or caused by circumstances described in Section 32 of the Accident Compensation Act. And this is my colleague Tiano Tuiono's amendment paper at 80033. So I want to check with the Minister if the Minister would consider expanding the scope of that. Sorry, my apologies.
2: Honourable Minister.
6: Thank you, Madam Chair. So in response to Camilla Balich's contribution about simplification and how that would be achieved. Under the current law, a small business has to identify all their risks and manage them, and the definition of critical risks under this law would guide the PCBUs to identify the risks that cause the most harm. And the schedule at the back provides immediate clarity on what is already regulated, which avoids duplication or reinterpretation of the existing rules. And The Schedule 1A is designed to provide certainty to PCBUs that the Schedule 1A criteria apply to, and this relates to regulations that PCBUs need to comply and be aware of despite the amendment. For the catch-all test, it is already expected that a PCBU understands the risks, including potential outcomes that arise from their business, so it shouldn't be complicated people because it's what the law already expects. There was a query about matters relating to children listed in Schedule 1A, and there was an assumption being made by the member that children were being excluded from needing to be managed in these critical risks, but talking with my officials, the reason is that young people are excluded from doing that work. It is already part of the law that young people can't do some of those tasks. So that's why she may have misinterpreted that form of exclusion. Lawrence Yunnan had a query about 22B1B and whether or not it was an exhaustive list. Yes, officials advise that this covers the most significant risks. Jan Tinetti had a query about why the critical risk does not specifically include psychosocial harm or musculoskeletal harm. Actually, the Select Committee did make a change to clarify how psychosocial harm may be a factor in critical risk. So if a workplace has a hazard, such as an inherently traumatic work, then there is risk of harm to workers' mental health in a workplace that involves, you know, like driving high speeds and emergency services personnel. The mental harm would be assessed as likely to cause serious physical harm and would be at critical risk. For musculoskeletal harm, it would be a critical risk if a workplace has a hazard likely to cause broken bones or other severe injury. so less serious musculoskeletal harm, such as a sprain, I guess, would not be a critical risk, but it doesn't mean to say that musculoskeletal harm is completely not in the a critical risk definition. Lawrence Yunnan also then had a query about whether or not I'd agree that critical risks include occupational diseases without reference to the ACC Act Schedule 2. No, it's appropriate that the ACC system decides on what is an occupational disease. The diseases included in Schedule 2 are overwhelmingly proven to be caused by work, and so that list is regularly reviewed.
8: Camilla Balich.
3: Thank you, Madam Chair. And I just wanted to respond to something that the Minister brought into the debate, which was whether or not the Labor Party can be taken seriously on health and safety. And I was interested in her comments around the fact that we have the gall to object to the fact that she's watering down health and safety laws, and her point seemed to be that we didn't support the Act when it came in the first place. And I was interested in that. And I looked back and I wondered, why was it that the Labor Party at that stage did take that decision to not support that Act? And very interestingly, it was because the National Government had decided to exempt small businesses. So I stand here very proud of a very consistent line from this party to say that every worker in New Zealand, small business, big business, should be entitled to be safe and healthy at work. And back to the thank you for the Minister for allowing me that opportunity to clarify that.
6: Oh, don't worry, I've got a
3: back
6: response
3: to the we've decided we're going to talk about Schedule 1A now, and there's a lot in here. And I do have some very specific questions for the Minister around Schedule 1A, and I know that behind Schedule 1A there are a number of different regulations that I have had a brief look at and have tried to kind of answer any preemptive questions that I might have by looking at some of these regulations, but I do have some additional questions that I haven't been able to clarify. So I wanted to start with the adventure activities and the definitions here. We've got a definition of amusement devices, which I've looked up in the regulations, and I see generally kind of like your Easter show type of situation is what I've managed to ascertain from reading that. But I wanted to understand from the Minister, when we're talking about the critical risk hazards, and this is really important because if what you're doing as part of your small business does not fall within this schedule, then it's likely to be excluded from the definition of critical risk. So it is important that we have clarity over what's included and what's not. So in this first bit around adventure activities, from my reading, it does a lot of it is based around kind of mechanical hazards, big machinery, that kind of thing. I wanted to know, does this cover some of the more of the activities that New Zealand is famous for in terms of, you know, our whitewater rafting activities, our outdoor pursuits? Obviously, those would be considered hazardous. I don't know if they come within this particular section or not. I'm certain that they will be covered, but I just wanted some clarification as to which section they would fall within and whether it was within that that initial definition of the regulations for adventure activities. I know that my colleague Antony has some questions around asbestos, but I had a look briefly at the regulations in relation to asbestos because I had a question around, obviously asbestos is extremely concerning workplace hazard, and I think something New Zealand needs to take even more seriously than we do. When I worked in the United Kingdom, I worked with colleagues who worked extensively with victims of people who've been exposed to asbestos, and they worked with lawyers who had claims, and it was the saddest department to work in because every single one of their clients died, and they died in a horrible, horrific, terrible death that is associated with when you have mesothelioma from asbestos exposure. So I want to acknowledge that asbestos is an exposure can be extremely serious and life-threatening, but as everyone will know, Madam Chair, you will also know it's not the only airborne particle that can cause injury or occupational illness. And so when I looked at the definition of what was covered by the Health and Safety at Work Asbestos Regulations 2016, it seemed to cover a number of different types of asbestos, but it didn't seem to cover other airborne particles and other perhaps things that could be inhaled at work and therefore cause issues with people's lungs and breathing and those more serious conditions. So I did want to know if that did go further or if, in fact, there's another part, because I assume that we wouldn't have left out those other serious parts. I'm just aware of the time, Madam Speaker. I'll leave those questions.
5: Madam Chair.
8: Madam Chair. Honourable Minister.
6: Madam Chair, look, I'll answer that relatively briefly. Yes, the member queried whether or not things like adventure activities covers a lot of tourism activities that happen in New Zealand, like whitewater rafting, etc. The answer to that is yes. In fact, there shouldn't be any company out there that's doing kind of our tourism extreme sports that's not clear about which regulations they should be under, otherwise that's seriously concerning. So this is not actually any change, and that's the second part to the statement about asbestos and other airborne diseases and things. Schedule 1A, which is what we're talking about, lists the hazards already regulated as critical risks under our regulations. This is avoiding duplication and reinterpretation of our existing rules. There is nothing necessarily new in this.
8: Madam Chair.
6: Honourable Jan Tonetti.
5: Thank you, Madam Chair. I would like to go back to section 22A and then come back to the schedule, which is brought in through this too. But the Minister said before and sort of made light of the fact that people are concerned and have been concerned about the likely to result in and that terminology. I just want to say that 22A comes after Section 22 of the Health and Safety at Work Act, and Section 22 says that the definition of reasonably practical includes likelihood of the hazard of or risk occurring. Well, that's quite different to what's in the new Section 22A, which is likely to result. So I want to know why that difference is there and what that difference actually means, because we've gone over and over this, but we've still got people that are confused. And it's not okay to say, oh, well, it's a concern that these people are in the sector and don't get that, when the terminology is different to what's in the preceding section. So I think that's a reasonable question to ask. I want to go back. My colleague said that I had a question, and I'm going to make this quick, a question around the asbestos. And her question was around other particles, airborne particles. One of the big areas that we have been hearing a lot about over the last wee while is engineered stone, and of course that's silicosis. And I can't see that where that is in Schedule 1A, apart from is it covered in either in the asbestos or the mining and quarrying, which sounds that it would be a bit strange to be in there. It is something that we've had lots of people that have asked questions about that. I'm wondering whether this is where that the answer for those questions are, and where we can see the health and safety regs that sit around silicosis with the engineered stone sitting there. So I'll leave it at that, because I know we've got lots of other questions, so I'd like an answer to those two.
7: I'm going to take a call from Mike Davidson. I'm just waiting on another sheet here, but I will note that so far the debate has been run by three members, and so that I don't want, and I'm not saying that the member's going to do this, but I don't want new members participating asking questions that have been asked before. So if it's something absolutely new, then I'm very happy with that from any member in the House. Mike Davidson.
9: Thank you, Madam Chair. I just want to see, I've got a couple of questions, and one actually is around clarification. And the Minister earlier spoke around, and this is around the psychosocial and the inclusion of mental health. And I just want to get clarification around this to ensure that this is treated, I guess, on a more of a ongoing effect of mental health on someone, not just a one-off event. And it talks about in the Select Committee's report around a incident such as a vehicle crash, equipment misuse, which may be cause of mental health from that one-off event. But we know there's a lot of, I guess, workplaces where some of these incidents may not be as significant as a vehicle crash, but actually are still, over a period of time, if they happen continually, quite significant and can cause significant mental health issues, potentially if you look at work workplace culture and bullying, and we know, like, in the construction industry, they have a significant high rate of suicide, and it's potentially, you're not going to see vehicle crashes on a construction site. So I just want to ensure and get clarification that through this inclusion and the words spoken in this report, that actually ongoing issues, even if they're slightly less significant as something as a vehicle crash, would actually contribute to mental health and would therefore be deemed a critical risk. And my other question, and it's in relation to Schedule 1A, and it obviously goes through a number of different hazards associated with critical risk. And I've got an amendment to this. So I'm speaking to my amendment, 1st of July 2026, 800032. And because it has listed in here a number of things like mining, inquiring, and petroleum exploration, extraction. And one of the things that I've noticed that is missing from this list is firefighting. And we know that firefighters obviously, you know, put their life at risk when they are saving people, New Zealanders, and that comes at an extreme risk to them through exposures to carcinogens, also extreme temperatures and environmental pollutions. And what we're finding in that industry, that it's actually getting a lot worse because they're not just fighting fires that are caused through natural products, they're causing fires obviously that have been made worse by plastics, etc. So therefore they're dealing pretty much every day with significant hazards that will actually potentially cause them risks and issues that will actually give them things like cancer, etc. And we know that firefighters have a much higher rate of cancer. So I've got my amendment there, and I really appreciate that being included because I think it's a significant gap within Schedule 1A not to acknowledge that actually the hazards associated with firefighting. And also I would really appreciate getting clarification around the ability for ongoing psychosocial impacts being a critical risk rather than just one-off incidents. Thank you.
2: Honourable Minister.
5: Thank you, Madam Chair. So there's been a lot of questions around Schedule 1A and what the scope of Schedule 1A is. So I'll just speak to this a little bit. Schedule 1A does not limit the risks already managed by regulations. It simply sets out what these risks are to make it easier for businesses to assess whether they may have critical risks. If a risk is not included in Schedule 1A, it may still be a critical risk if under the catch-all test, the risk is likely to cause serious physical harms listed in the text. So there's been a few specific examples raised by Camilla Balich and Jan Tinetti and Mike Davidson. So I'd just like to say the asbestos and other hazardous dust that have been raised, this specific example is covered by the hazardous substances regulations. As far as engineered stone, it is not currently regulated. There is ongoing work being done on this, so it can't be in the schedule. The catch-all test will clearly cover silica exposure, given the harms it can cause. And around the firefighting and the hazards and risk, the schedule lists hazards and risk currently covered by regulations. Firefighting isn't regulated in this way, but the catch-all test will clearly cover firefighting.
8: Madam Chair.
7: I'm going to take a call from Camilla Balich, and I'm getting very close to closure on this. I just want the key questions now.
3: Well, Madam Chair, that's interesting because the majority of this bill is in part one, and we're working through the schedule, which we haven't finished. And then once we...
7: That's why I'm asking for your key questions.
3: Yeah, okay. Well, that's... I just would note that schedule part one is the majority of this bill, and part two,
7: I accept that, but I'm asking for... key questions that haven't been answered.
3: Well, I do have some key questions that haven't been covered at all. in relation to Schedule 1A, and the questions that I have are in relation to, I've covered amusement devices and asbestos in Schedule 1A in my last contributions, and Jan Tanetti mentioned

0: In the general risk and workplace management regulations, there isn't a prohibition on people doing that work if they're under that level. In fact, the only restriction is that they shouldn't do that work so far as reasonably practicable. And that's in clause 44 of the regulations. And that language is also echoed in relation to the other duties in relation to harmful substances. They must not do it so far as reasonably practicable, not to work with heavy machinery so far as reasonably practicable if they're under 15 years, not to ride upon certain vehicles so far as is reasonably practical. Now, the Minister, I am assuming, will say this is the law as it stands, but the question I have for her is, if this is the law as set out in the regulations as it currently stands, and when we are adding in this new schedule to the primary piece of legislation, so this is a primary piece of legislation that sits above the regulations which help to enact that piece of legislation, We're also mentioning that it is in the wording that is specifically written down in Schedule 2, which is what I'm asking about, the general risk of workplace management, envisages a situation where these young people might be undertaking these highly risky behaviours, and specifically sets out that when they do undertake those behaviours, that would be considered to be a critical risk. So the question I have for the Minister is, has she taken any advice about whether her inclusion in Schedule 1A of those under 15 years old and those under 16 years old doing these highly risky activities in primary legislation would therefore undermine or slightly lessen the restrictions in the health and safety at work, general risk and workplace management regulations? Because on my reading of this, it isn't clear that there is a prohibition in the primary legislation. And when I read the regulations, I see that there isn't a clear prevention from those young people for doing that work. And so I do think it is an important question for the Minister to answer. Does this government still stand by those restrictions on young people doing that work? And if so, how does this legislation further the aim of making sure that our children are not participating in this extremely hazardous work which is envisaged by this legislation?
1: Honourable Minister.
2: Thank you. Look, sometimes I find some of these contributions interesting but also tiresome. Look, there is no change. I honestly don't know how we could be any clearer. Schedule 1A is not changing regulations. It's simply a list of the regulations that already exist. And if the Labor Party was in power for 6 years and cared so much about this issue, you wonder why they did nothing about it. There is no change here to how children interact at work. This is the exact law that exists with the same regulations and a list. There is no change to those regulations. So the short and long of that is just no. Jan Tinetti asks, why does new section 22A use different terminology from existing section 22 with regard to likely? Look, the answer to this is that existing section 22 explains the meaning of reasonably practicable, which is the standard to which risks must be managed. New section 22A defines critical risk, which is quite different from section 22. It is a forward-looking assessment of what is likely to happen if a risk materialises. This is not the same as deciding how a risk should be managed. Differences are to be expected in how likelihood would be used in these two contexts. Mike Davidson, I understand, had a contribution about psychosocial harm over time. And the Select Committee recommended an amendment to clarify that where a hazard in the workplace risks harm to workers' mental health, if the harm to mental health occurs and is likely to cause serious physical harm, then the harm to mental health will be a critical risk that must be managed. But I do acknowledge that that had already been raised before. But look, I just take the point that there has been a number of contributions here made, which are also talking about so-called experts, as well as people in the Labor Party who so-called care about health and safety law, that have serious misunderstandings of the current law, which I find quite concerning.
3: Madam Chair.

0: So Lawrence Hunan, I'm just going to make the point that I'm just waiting on some amendment paper grouping. So Dr. Lawrence Hunan.
1: Thank you, Madam Chair. And apologies before for taking up the format. I'll keep my questions concise. Just in terms of Schedule 1A, I do appreciate what the Minister is saying, but I want to just check. They are a list of things that would be captured by the definition of a critical risk. So we can also add to that particular list. So I do want to address some of the amendments we have on this, and I want to particularly, let's say, focus on my amendment, which is 80031, because I agree that what the Minister is saying, that psychosocial is already included. We see a new point under 22A, but anything, it doesn't stop us from expanding on such definitions within Schedule 1A. So within that, I just want to check with the Minister if the Minister would consider including additional, hazards for the education sector, which involves such expansion of the psychosocial injury as workplace stress, including burnout, fatigue, anxiety, harassment, and bullying. And I also acknowledge what the Minister said in terms of a musculoskeletal being a part of what could be a notifiable injury, but what it doesn't capture is musculoskeletal strain and over and repeated strain. So I want to check with the Minister if that's something that is should be notifiable and genuinely does affect people's ability to work, but it's not currently, my understanding, is captured under the definition. Madam Chair, I do want to move on to a new section, and then other people may have additional questions for Schedule 1A, but I want to check with the Minister around Clause 11, new sections 25A to 25C. So in both 25A and B, it mentions a small PCBU or PCBU's failure to prioritize critical risk in accordance with a previous subsection is not an offense. I want to check with the Minister if they are, if they fail to comply or is non-compliant and there is a critical risk, why is that not an offense?
0: Jen Tuniti, and again, just looking for honing in on...
2: Yes, Chair.
0: Thank you.
2: Yeah, I'm looking at the new section 22B. The amendment is Schedule 1A, but it's not about 1A. I'm looking at the question that I want to ask the Minister is my colleague Camilla Balich has an amendment in around making certain that when changes are made, as it currently stands in there, the Governor-General may, by order of council, made on the recommendation of the Minister, make those amendments to the schedule. This has come through a lot, and this is an amendment that I think is a very, very good one, ensuring that we've got the voices, because it doesn't say that in the schedule or in the bill as it stands at the moment, that experts would be in there, and that is a concern that the voice of people that work in the sector or the voice of health and safety affected stakeholders would not be taken into account or might not be taken into account. This amendment changes that. I really want to know why that happened in the first place, but also whether the Minister would be favourable to this amendment, and it's just ensuring that we do have the voice of affected stakeholders when we're looking at that change in the schedule. To me, this is a good amendment which would send a sign of good faith to those people who are stakeholders, whether they be owners or workers. So just asking that.
3: Madam Chair.
0: Honourable Minister.
4: Look, I'll tie that one away quite quickly. I don't agree with that amendment, which is the amendment paper proposing to require consultation before the changes can be made to Schedule 1A for hazards associated with critical risks. That is because I think there is once again a serious misunderstanding of what the law here is intending to do. And I once again note my serious reservation and concern that this is simply a list of regulations that will exist under law. Adding to Schedule 1A with a new regulation is not creating a new regulation. The regulation itself is being created, and then this power is adding it to the list of the list of regulations. So it's not as though the minister, through this, has a power to just create a new regulation and put it into the list. The regulation will exist, and then we want to update the list to ensure that the new regulation is also captured. It's hardly a scary provision at all. It just allows for any new regulations over time to be added to a list of regulations. There is no need for consultation on that.
3: Thank you, Madam Chair. And I appreciate the Minister's response in 1A. And 1A is extensive, and there are more questions we could have asked, but I'm taking the direction from the Chair that we will move past that and we'll move on to some other parts of the bill. And so on my reading now, we're up to around Schedule 10 or 11 and of the clause 10 or 11. And the Minister has said, in response to my previous question, that not to be alarmed as this isn't major change of the law, it's just actually listing what's already in existing regulations. The question was, Minister, when you change primary legislation, which you are doing, and you are making a list of what is included as a critical risk, how does that impact on the existing regulations? So there has been a few condescending comments about lack of understanding, but I don't in fact believe that that question, which is a thing around the precedence of primary legislation and their interaction with regulations, has in fact been answered. But I will move on. The Minister seems very keen to answer questions around what is new in this legislation. And so moving on from that schedule, the amendments to Section 23 of the Primary Act, which is outlined in Clause 10 of the bill before us today, does make changes to the definition within the primary piece of legislation. And I'm looking to the Minister to see that we're on the same page with this. It's changing the definition on notifiable injury and illness and making specific new novel changes to the law as it currently stands, which the Minister has put before the House. And so I do think that there are some questions that the Minister needs to answer to that, and I would expect that she's able to give some insight into her thinking on this, as opposed to stating that it's the restatement of the existing law. So in this section, she has, Minister, or this bill has changed the definition of and added in the examples of fractured skull, blood clot, bleeding to the brain, and the definition of injury. And I want, and there are a number of examples here, Madam Chair, in one and two, in relation to eyes, and three and four, in relation to spinal injuries. And all of these examples will have a bearing on how the definition of injury or illness is interpreted. And I want to ask the Minister, what advice has she taken and why has she sought to clarify and put and further, and if it is in fact further expanding the definition or limiting the definition, why has she chosen to do that in this amendment bill, and for what evidence is she relying on that these examples within adding these examples to the Act will provide further clarity for those businesses wanting to understand what the meaning of notifiable injury or illness is. And that is important because when it is notifiable, there are different processes that need to be put in place that businesses will have to go through compared with an injury that isn't declared to be notifiable. And also, additionally, what guidance, seeing as this is a change to the existing law, will be provided to organisations so that they are up to date with the new definitions of what is considered to be an injury and illness.
5: Madam Chair.
0: Honourable Minister.
4: Thank you, Madam Chair. Just tidying up, because I know that we're moving on to a new clause, but I just wanted to tidy up some of the things from the previous clause before we move. Lawrence Yunnan had a query about why it's not an offence not to prioritise the critical risks. Look, requirement to prioritise critical risks relates to a PCBU's performance of its duties under the Act. The relevant offences remain offences about failure to comply with those duties, and they are already in the Act. Lawrence Yunnan also had a query about whether or not I'd add musculoskeletal repeated strain to Schedule 1A. No, musculoskeletal harm was not a notifiable injury. the definition of critical risk is based on pre-existing definitions of notifiable injuries, illnesses and events, and focuses on the most serious harms. Camilla Balich's queries then relating to Clause 10 about notifiable incidents. Look, these are clarifications and examples based on existing regulator practice, and these will help PCBUs know what to notify. Currently, PCBUs are unclear about what is or is not out, and that was feedback from businesses, but this is based on regulator practice.
0: I'm going to take a couple of clarifying questions now. I've noted we've covered pretty much most of the clauses in the schedule. Dr. Lawrence, you know.
1: Thank you, Madam Chair. Just in terms of clarifying, I think what I'm on to is now Clause 12. And one of the things I want to check with the Minister, and I'll move through a couple of clauses, Madam Chair. One of the things around Clause 12 is a clarification around what happens when there is no ability for the current structure of Clause 12 for there to be the notification of other powers or other enactment that potentially will touch on this. So I have an amendment paper, my colleague Tiano Tuiono has an amendment paper 80017, which just insert a clause that allows for the Governor General by ordering Council to make recommendations to also be able to identify other enactments which this pertains to. If that's something that is either covered in the existing legislation or if it's something that potentially additional regulatory making power is required as a part of that. I do want to move on to one further bit because I think that's important, and I know that noting that my colleagues may have other questions regarding Section 21 around duty of officers and due diligence, but I want to just check in terms of Clause 28 around the ACOP, and this is something I signaled to the Minister and the Chair previously. I will have questions around this. One of the things around the ACOP is the fact that there is no real ability to review such regulations. And we've noted that this is, though not necessarily from what I can see, a secondary legislation, but any sort of sunset clause or review clause may be important. Can the Minister tell me if there is already existing consideration for review? If not, I want to check with the Minister if the Minister would be interested in my amendment paper. This is amendment paper 80020, which just says that... I love when someone else on the opposite side throws their voice around, like if they're the Minister. I would like to see if the Minister is would be interested in my amendment, which just simply allows for the Minister to review and approve code of practice, but limiting that the approved code of practice must be reviewed at least once every 5 years.
0: Ryan Hamilton.
5: I move that debate on this question now close.
0: The question is that debate on this question now close. All those in favour say aye.
6: Aye.
0: To the contrary, no.
6: No.
0: The ayes have it. Party voters called, please clerk.
7: New Zealand National.
5: 48 in favour.
7: New Zealand Labour.
8: 34 votes opposed.
7: Green Party of Aotearoa New Zealand.
9: 15 votes opposed.
7: ACT New Zealand.
10: 11 votes in favour.
7: New Zealand First.
11: 8 votes in favour.
7: Te Pāti Māori.
9: 4 votes opposed.
7: Taku Te Whiris.
9: 1 vote opposed.
7: Marimeno Kapakingi.
9: 1 vote opposed.

0: The ayes are 67, the noes are 55. The question is agreed. Members, we have received a large number of amendments on various clauses in this part from different members. Standing Order 3153 and 4 provide discretion to the chairperson to both group amendments and select amendments. Amendments may be grouped where they stand in the name of a single member. They lend themselves to being grouped, or the grouping is necessary to enable the committee's effective consideration of the bill. In assessing what represents effective consideration, I am guided by Speaker Brownlee's earlier ruling that the committee's time is best spent on debating legislation rather than voting on it, and that the committee should be focusing on serious amendments. My approach, therefore, will be to group or select amendments to the extent that is reasonable and appropriate. The judgment will take into account the number of amendments that have been placed before the committee and the extent to which those amendments provide a genuine alternative policy proposal. That said, if any party has a different position on a specific amendment, for example, it intends to vote against an amendment from a member but is otherwise supportive of that member's amendments, then please indicate that to the chairperson. A separate question can be put on that particular amendment. The question is that Camilla Belich's tabled amendments to Part 1, deleting provisions relating to critical risk, be agreed to. All those in favour say aye.
1: Aye.
0: To the contrary, no.
1: No.
0: The noes have it. Party vote is called. Please clap.
2: 48 opposed.
3: New Zealand Labour.
4: 34 votes in favour.
3: Green Party of Aotearoa New Zealand.
5: 15 votes in favour.
3: Hatch New Zealand.
6: 11 opposed.
3: New Zealand.
7: 8 opposed.
3: Te Pāti Māori.
5: 4 votes in favour.
3: Taku Te Whairis.
5: 1 vote in favour.
3: Maria Meno Kapakingi.
5: 1 vote in favour.
0: The ayes are 55, the noes are 67. The question is not agreed. The question is that Camilla Belich's tabled amendments to Part 1, deleting provisions relating to small PCBUs, be agreed to. All those in favour say aye.
1: Aye.
0: Contrary, no.
1: Aye.
0: The noes have it. Party vote call, please, Clark.
3: New Zealand National.
2: 48 opposed.
3: New Zealand Labour.
4: 34 votes in favour.
3: Green Party of Aotearoa New Zealand.
5: 15 votes in favour.
3: Act New Zealand.
6: 11 opposed.
3: New Zealand.
7: 8 opposed.
3: Te Pāti Māori.
5: 4 votes in favour.
3: Taku Te Whairis.
5: 1 vote in favour.
3: Maria Meno Kapakingi.
5: 1 vote in favour.
0: The ayes are 55, the noes are 67. The question is not agreed. Honourable Jan Tinetti's 7 tabled amendments to Clause 4 are ruled out of order as being merely an attempt to criticise the bill. Members, there are 4 amendments to Clause 4, New Section 3, in the name of Dr. Lawrence Shunan. To test the will of the committee, I will put the question on one of those amendments. The question is that Dr. Lawrence Shunan's tabled amendment to Clause 4, replacing New Section 3, be agreed to. All those in favour say aye.
1: Aye.
0: To the contrary, no.
1: No.
0: The noes have it. Party vote is called, please, Clark.
3: New Zealand National.
2: 48 opposed.
3: New Zealand Labour.
4: 34 votes in favour.
3: Green Party of Aotearoa New Zealand.
5: 15 votes in favour.
3: Act New Zealand.
6: 11 opposed.
3: New Zealand
7: 8 opposed.
3: Te Pāti Māori.
5: 4 votes in favour.
3: Taku Te Whairis.
5: 1 vote in favour.
3: Maria Meno Kapakingi.
5: 1 vote in favour.
0: The ayes are 55, the noes are 67. The question is not agreed. Members, the will of the committee having been tested, Dr. Lawrence Shunan's remaining 3 tabled amendments to Clause 4 are out of order as being inconsistent with a previous decision of the committee. The question is that Tiano Tuiono's tabled amendment deleting the interpretations for large PCBU in Clause 7 and deleting Clause 8 be agreed to. All those in favour say aye.
1: Aye.
0: Contrary, no.
1: No.
0: The noes have it. Party vote call, please, Clark.
3: New Zealand National.
2: 48 opposed.
3: New Zealand Labour.
4: 34 votes in favour.
3: Green Party of Aotearoa New Zealand.
5: 15 votes in favour.
3: Act New Zealand.
6: 11 opposed.
3: New Zealand
7: 8 opposed.
3: Te Pāti Māori.
5: 4 votes in favour.
3: Taku Te Whairis.
5: 1 vote in favour.
3: Maria Meno Kapakingi.
5: 1 vote in favour.
0: The ayes are 55, the noes are 67, the question is not agreed. Honourable Gentinetti's three tabled amendments to clause 8.4 are ruled out of order as not being serious amendment. Members, there are three amendments to clause 8 in the name of DeLawrence Hunan. To test the will of the committee, I will put the question on one of those amendments. The question is that Dr. Lawrence Hunan's tabled amendment to clause 8, replacing 20 workers in section 17, be agreed to. All those in favour say aye.
1: Aye.
0: Contrary, no.
1: No.
0: The noes have it. Party vote call, please, Clark.
3: New Zealand National.
2: 48 opposed.
3: New Zealand Labor.
4: 34 votes in favour.
3: Green Party of Aotearoa New Zealand.
5: 15 votes in favour.
3: ACT New Zealand.
6: 11 opposed.
3: New Zealand
7: 8 opposed.
3: Te Pāti Māori.
5: 4 votes in favour.
3: Taku Te Ferris.
5: 1 vote in favour.
3: Marie Meno Kapakingi.
5: 1 vote in favour.
0: The ayes are 55, the noes are 67. The question is not agreed. Members, the will of the committee having been tested, Dr. Lawrence Hunan's remaining two tabled amendments to clause 8 are out of order as being inconsistent with a previous decision of the committee. Members, there are four amendments to clause 9, new section 22A, in the name of Te Anau Tuiono. To test the will of the committee, I will put a question on one of those amendments. The question is that Te Anau Tuiono's tabled amendment to clause 9, replacing if likely to result in new section 22A1B, be agreed to. All those in favour say aye. Contrary, no.
1: No.
0: The noes have it. Party vote call, please, Clark.
3: New Zealand National.
2: 48 opposed.
3: New Zealand Labor.
4: 34 votes in favour.
3: Green Party of Aotearoa New Zealand.
5: 15 votes in favour.
3: ACT New Zealand.
6: 11 opposed.
7: 8 opposed.
3: Te Pāti Māori.
5: 4 votes in favour.
3: Taku Te Ferris.
5: 1 vote in favour.
3: Marie Meno Kapakingi.
5: 1 vote in favour.
0: The ayes are 55, the noes are 67, the question is not agreed. Members, the will of the committee having been tested, Te Anau Tuiono's remaining three tabled amendments to clause 9 are out of order as being inconsistent with a previous decision of the committee. Members, Camilla Balich's tabled amendments to clause 9, 11 and 12 lend themselves to being grouped. I will put a single question on them unless members indicate that they wish to vote separately on a specific amendment. No, I've asked if you indicate that you wish to vote differently on one of those amendments to the other amendments. That is...
8: Sorry, could you clarify?
0: I'm not asking to vote separately.
8: Yeah.
0: I'm saying I will group them unless member indicates that they wish to vote separately, which means differently... Uh-huh. Than you would have otherwise voted. If you intended to vote on all of those amendments in the same way, then I will group them. If there's one specifically that you were going to do differently, then you would indicate that to me now.
8: Okay, good to know.
0: Thank you. The question is that Camilla Balich's tabled amendments to clause 9, 11 and 12 be agreed to. All those in favour say aye.
1: Aye.
0: To the contrary, no.
1: No.
0: The noes have it. Party vote called, please, Clark.
3: New Zealand National.
2: 48 opposed.
3: New Zealand Labor.
4: 34 votes in favour.
3: Green Party of Aotearoa New Zealand.
5: 15 votes in favour.
3: ACT New Zealand.
6: 11 opposed.
3: New Zealand
7: 8 opposed.
3: Te Pāti Māori.
5: 4 votes in favour.
3: Taku Te Ferris.
5: 1 vote in favour.
3: Marie Meno Kapakingi.
5: 1 vote in favour.
0: The ayes are 55, the noes are 67. The question is not agreed. Honourable Gentinetti's tabled amendment to clause 9, new section 22B1 is ruled out of order as not being in the correct form of legislation. Members, Gentinetti's tabled amendments to clause 9, 11, 21 and 28 lend themselves to being grouped. I will put a single question on them, again, unless a member indicates they wish to vote separately on a specific amendment. The question is that Honourable Gentinetti's tabled amendment to clause 9, 11, 21 and 28 be agreed to. All those in favour say aye.
1: Aye.
0: Contrary, no.
1: No.
0: The noes have it. Party vote call, please, Clark.
3: New Zealand National.
2: 48 opposed.
3: New Zealand Labor.
9: Toru te kaumā whānga pōti whakaae.
3: Green Party of Aotearoa New Zealand.
5: 15 votes in favour.
3: Act New Zealand.
6: 11 opposed.
3: New Zealand.
1: 8 opposed.
3: Te Pāti Māori.
5: 4 votes in favour.
3: Tāku Te Whiris.
5: 1 vote in favour.
3: Marimeno Kapakingi.
5: 1 vote in favour.
0: The ayes are 55, the noes are 67. The question is not agreed. Members, Dr. Lawrence Yunnan's tabled amendments to deleting provisions in clause 10, 11 and 21 lend themselves to being grouped. I will put a single question on them unless members indicate that they wish to vote separately on a specific amendment. The question is that Dr. Lawrence Yunnan's tabled amendments deleting provisions in clause 10, 11 and 21 be agreed to. All those in favour say aye.
7: Aye.
0: Contrary, no.
7: No.
0: The noes have it. Party vote called, please, Clark.
3: New Zealand National.
2: 48 opposed.
3: New Zealand Labour.
9: Toru Tekoma whanga porti whakaai.
3: Green Party of Aotearoa New Zealand.
10: 15 votes in favour.
3: Ex New Zealand.
6: 11 opposed.
1: 8 opposed.
3: Te Pāti Māori.
10: 4 votes in favour.
3: Tāku Te Whiris.
10: 1 vote in favour.
3: Marimeno Kapakingi.
10: 1 vote in favour.
0: The ayes are 55, the noes are 67. The question is not agreed. Question is that Te Anau Tuiono's tabled amendment to clause 12, inserting new subsections 4 and 5 into section 35, be agreed to. All those in favour say aye.
7: Aye.
0: Contrary, no.
7: No.
0: The noes have it. Party vote called, please, Clark.
3: New Zealand National.
2: 48 opposed.
3: New Zealand Labour.
9: Toru Tekoma whanga porti whakaai.
3: Green Party of Aotearoa New Zealand.
10: 15 votes in favour.
3: Ex New Zealand.
6: 11 opposed.
3: New Zealand
1: 8 opposed.
3: Te Pāti Māori.
10: 4 votes in favour.
3: Tāku Te Whiris.
10: 1 vote in favour.
3: Marimeno Kapakingi.
10: 1 vote in favour.
0: The ayes are 55, the noes are 67. The question is not agreed. Question is that Te Anau Tuiono's tabled amendment deleting clause 21 be agreed to. All those in favour say aye.
7: Aye.
0: Contrary, no.
7: No.
0: The noes have it. Party vote called, please, Clark.
3: New Zealand National.
2: 48 opposed.
3: New Zealand Labour.
9: Toru Tekoma whanga porti whakaai.
3: Green Party of Aotearoa New Zealand.
10: 15 votes in favour.
3: Ex New Zealand.
6: 11 opposed.
1: 8 opposed.
3: Te Pāti Māori.
10: 4 votes in favour.
3: Tāku Te Whiris.
10: 1 vote in favour.
3: Marimeno Kapakingi.
10: 1 vote in favour.
0: The ayes are 55, the noes are 67. The question is not agreed. Question is that Te Anau Tuiono's tabled amendment to clause 28, inserting subsection 6 into new section 222A, be agreed to. All those in favour say aye.
7: Aye.
0: Contrary, no.
7: No.
0: The noes have it.
7: Aye.
0: Aye. Please, Clark.
3: New Zealand National.
2: 48 opposed.
3: New Zealand Labour.
9: Toru Tekoma whanga porti whakaai.
3: Green Party of Aotearoa New Zealand.
10: 15 votes in favour.
3: Act New Zealand.
6: 11 opposed.
3: New Zealand
1: 8 opposed.
3: Te Pāti Māori.
10: 4 votes in favour.
3: Tāku Te Whiris.
10: 1 vote in favour.
3: Marimeno Kapakingi.
10: 1 vote in favour.
0: The ayes are 55, the noes are 67. The question is not agreed. Question is that Francisco Hernandez's tabled amendment deleting clause 3 be agreed to. All those in favour say aye.
7: Aye.
0: Contrary, no.
7: No.
0: The noes have it. Party vote call, please, Clark.
3: New Zealand National.
2: 48 opposed.
3: New Zealand Labour.
9: Toru Tekoma whanga porti whakaai.
3: Green Party of Aotearoa New Zealand.
10: 15 votes in favour.
3: Ex New Zealand.
6: 11 opposed.
1: 8 opposed.
3: Te Pāti Māori.
10: 4 votes in favour.
3: Tāku Te Whiris.
10: 1 vote in favour.
3: Marimeno Kapakingi.
10: 1 vote in favour.
0: The ayes are 55, the noes are 67. The question is not agreed. Members, there are 11 tabled amendments to clause 3 in the name of Francisco Hernandez. To test the will of the committee, I will put the question on one of those amendments. The question is that Francisco Hernandez's tabled amendment to clause 3, replacing new section 32A with words commencing to provide partial protection to workers, be agreed to. All those in favour say aye. Contrary, no.
7: No.
0: The noes have it. Party vote call, please, Clark.
3: New Zealand National.
2: 48 opposed.
3: New Zealand Labour.
9: Toru Tekoma whanga porti whakaai.
3: Green Party of Aotearoa New Zealand.
5: 10 votes in favour.
3: Ex New Zealand.
6: 11 opposed.
3: New Zealand
1: 8 first. Opposed.
3: Te Pāti Māori.
5: 4 votes in favour.
3: Tāku Te Whiris.
5: 1 vote in favour.
3: Marimeno Kapakingi.
5: 1 vote in favour.
0: The ayes are 55, the noes are 67, the question is not agreed. Members, the will of the committee having been tested, Francisco Hernandez's remaining 10 tabled amendments to clause 3 are out of order as being inconsistent with the previous decision of the committee. The question is that Francisco Hernandez's tabled amendments to clause 9, new section 22A, 1A and B be agreed to. All those in favour say aye.
7: Aye.
0: Contrary, no.
7: No.
0: The noes have it. Party vote call, please, Clark.
3: New Zealand National.
2: 48 opposed.
3: New Zealand Labour.
9: Tōru tikau mā whānga pōti e tautoko ana.
3: Green Party of Aotearoa New Zealand.
10: 15 votes in favour.
3: ACT New Zealand.
4: 11 votes opposed.
3: New Zealand First.
11: 8 opposed.
3: Te Pāti Māori.
10: 4 votes in favour.
3: Tākuta Ferris.
10: 1 vote in favour.
3: Maria Meno Papakingi.
10: 1 vote in favour.
12: The ayes are 55, the noes are 67, the question is not agreed. The question is that Francisco Hernandez tabled amendment to clause 9 replacing words in new section 22A1 be agreed to. All those in favour say aye.
7: Aye.
12: The contrary, no.
7: Aye.
12: The noes have it. Please conduct the party vote.
3: New Zealand National.
2: 48 opposed.
3: New Zealand Labour.
9: Tōru tikau mā whānga pōti whakaae.
3: Green Party of Aotearoa New Zealand.
10: 15 votes in favour.
3: ACT New Zealand.
4: 11 votes opposed.
3: New Zealand
11: First. 8 opposed.
3: Te Pāti Māori.
10: 4 votes in favour.
3: Tākuta Ferris.
10: 1 vote in favour.
3: Maria Meno Papakingi.
10: 1 vote in favour.
12: The ayes are 55, the noes are 67, the question is not agreed. The question is that Francisco Hernandez tabled amendments to clause 10, replacing subclauses 1 to 4 be agreed to. All those in favour say aye.
7: Aye.
12: To the contrary, no.
7: No.
12: The noes have it. Please conduct a party vote.
3: New Zealand National.
2: 48 opposed.
3: New Zealand Labour.
9: Tōru tikau mā whānga pōti whakaae.
3: Green Party of Aotearoa New Zealand.
10: 15 votes in favour.
3: ACT New Zealand.
4: 11 votes opposed.
3: New Zealand First.
11: 8 opposed.
3: Te Pāti Māori.
10: 4 votes in favour.
3: Tākuta Ferris.
10: 1 vote in favour.
3: Maria Meno Papakingi.
10: 1 vote in favour.
12: The ayes are 55, the noes are 67, the question is not agreed. The question is that part one stand apart. All those in favour say aye.
7: Aye.
12: To the contrary, no.
7: No.
12: The ayes have it. Party vote is called for. Please conduct a party vote.
3: New Zealand National.
2: 48 in favour.
3: New Zealand Labour.
9: Tōru tikau mā whānga pōti whakahē.
3: Green Party of Aotearoa New Zealand.
10: 15 votes opposed.
3: ACT New Zealand.
4: 11 votes in favour.
3: New Zealand
11: 8
3: Ferris.
11: Votes in favour.
3: Te Pāti Māori.
10: 4 votes opposed.
3: Tākuta Ferris.
10: 1 vote opposed.
3: Ngāti Meno Kapakingi.
10: 1 vote opposed.
12: The ayes are 67, the noes are 55. The question is agreed. Members, come now to part two, the debate on clauses 32 to 34, amendments to WorkSafe New Zealand Act 2013. The question is that part two stand apart. Point of order, Arana Williams.
13: Thank you, Mr. Chair. I raise a point of order under Standing Order 315, 3 and 4. Mr. Chair, the Chair of the Committee previously to you offered some guidance to the Committee. Firstly, I'm asking you whether that was guidance or a ruling. Mr. Chair, I'd like to submit to you that on Tuesday the 12th of May 2009, the House began to vote on the Auckland Super City Bill. The member in charge of the bill was Rodney Hyde, also an ACT minister. The House ended its voting on that bill at 9:42pm on Saturday, the 16th of May 2009. The reason why 315 has been developed in the way it was through careful negotiation between Labor and National ministers, not only during that committee stage, where three speakers' rulings were given, but also in the standing orders review that concluded at the end of that parliament. Mr. Speaker, this is a deeply meaningful rule which is intended to change the way that select committees and the House's Committee of the Whole is intended to operate. In that debate, there were 8,000 amendments which were proposed by Labor and Green members. This is not the same as that case. It was important at the time because the Leader of the House, Derry Brownlee, also made comments to media around what was appropriate to debate and what was appropriate in terms of amendments. There was much debate between the Shadow Leader of the House and Minister Grant Robertson at the time as well, which played out and was useful to the development of that rule. Mrs. Chair, I'm asking you to clarify whether the Speaker previously to you has made a ruling which changes that carefully developed piece of rulings which were informed by that not only public scrutiny but public debate around the kinds of debate that we have in the committee stage. Is it the case that we have made a change which has not been made through a determination of the Business Committee or a Standing Orders Select Committee consideration of this rule, but has been made unilaterally by the Chair before you?
12: Yes, no, well, you'll be aware of the Speaker commented yesterday in the House. It's always up to the presiding officers to interpret the standing orders. In relation to your question, what the previous presiding officer has said is an interpretation. It's not a new ruling. It is an interpretation under the existing standing order. And as far as the broader negotiations around that, can I suggest that perhaps that some discussions between the party whip and the Speaker, if there is to be, a reinterpretation, that those discussions take place. In the meantime, the rulings that you heard from the previous presiding officer are from the Chair interpreting within 315.
13: Thank you. I will do that and I will take that away. Mr. Chair, just wanting to clarify, does the interpretation apply equally to every presiding officer, or is it that presiding officer's view of how amendments will be dealt with?
12: No, it will be a continuation. The presiding officers, we do obviously discuss. We don't operate in isolation. And the rule, well, the indications made by the previous presiding officer will continue. Will continue in the absence of any changing to any reinterpretation of 315. Camilla Bellish.
7: So, part two?
12: Part two, yes. Part two.
7: Thank you, Mr. Chair. Part two is in relation to amendments to the WorkSafe New Zealand Act 2013. Mr. Chair, this is an extremely significant part of this bill, although it appears short. It actually makes some very significant changes to the way that WorkSafe works. And I just want to draw the House's attention to this because previously, during the term of this government, WorkSafe has said that they see their role very much more as an influencing role, not as New Zealand's only regulator in relation to health and safety. And yes, they did use the term influencer. This was hugely concerning at the time that this was raised. But Mr. Chair, and a question to the Minister is, it appears that this change to the WorkSafe New Zealand Act is implementing a weakening of WorkSafe. And I'll draw the House's attention to the various parts of this bill that does that. So first of all, at Clause 34, it inserts a new Clause 1, which sets out the purpose of WorkSafe. So this is all new law. At 31.1, outlines what WorkSafe's function is. Now, if you read that, you'll see that it does appear to be mainly providing guidance and advice and recommending codes of practice and instruments and monitor, and there is only one mention of enforcement of compliance with relevant health and safety regulation, and that is not as on its own limb. Additionally, in Clause 3, there is a repeal to the original Act, and that is in relation to 10C, E, A and F. And for the House's benefit, I've brought those particular parts up. So the bits that are being deleted are C, monitor and enforce compliance with relevant health and safety legislation is being deleted. And E, develop codes of practice, although there is some mention of codes of practice in the new section. And then with EA, develop safe work instruments. I'm just checking to see if that is covered under the new definition, and it appears that that one is. And then F, if we look at F, it's to provide guidance, advice and information on work health and safety to persons who have duties and to the public. So my question to the Minister is she choosing to reorganise the purpose of WorkSafe, or is she weakening the powers of WorkSafe? Because on a provisional read of that provision, it does appear that the focus of WorkSafe is not to be a strong health and safety regulator that can hold those with duties to account. It is instead to weaken the purpose of WorkSafe and providing guidance to influencing workplaces, and not to being the strong health and safety regulator we need. Now, the Minister will need no reminding, and I hope the House doesn't either, that New Zealand has terrible statistics internationally in relation to workplace health and safety. We are behind the UK, we are behind Australia, and that is not a small amount. It is either double or treble the number of workplace accidents that we hear. So there's something not working with our workplace relation with our workplace health and safety laws when we have those number of people being injured compared to jurisdictions that we compare ourselves to. Now, this bill does not strengthen workplace health and safety in the way that it would need to in order to bring those statistics down. And my concern around the amendments to the WorkSafe Act is that this is further weakening their jurisdiction. They've told us that that's their intention to weaken it, and what I'm asking the Minister is it her intention, through the passage of this legislation, through passing these clauses in Part 2, to actually make workplace more of a guidance model and less of a regulator?
3: Mr. Chair.
12: Honourable Brooke Van Velden.
11: Thank you, Mr. Chair. Look, to the main query that was within that contribution about does this weaken WorkSafe? The answer to this is no. I believe we are strengthening WorkSafe with these changes. We are strengthening WorkSafe by prioritising. This new list of main functions and other functions makes WorkSafe more focused and effective. And the functions listed are all existing functions. And I note the member went through a number where it was under an assumption that they'd been deleted, but in fact they're actually there as main functions, but they're now prioritised, so WorkSafe knows what to focus on. And the four main functions are to provide guidance, advice and information on compliance with relevant health and safety legislation, seems quite legitimate, to develop, review and recommend codes of practice, once again, very legitimate, to develop safe work instruments, core business, to monitor and enforce compliance with relevant health and safety legislation. So look, they're all very core and what you would expect the regulator to be doing, to be providing guidance while at the same time also monitoring and enforcing compliance. No functions have been removed in these changes. They have been prioritised. There is only one new function, which is supporting businesses to comply.
12: Jan Zanetti, Honourable Jan Zanetti.
3: Thank you, Mr. Chair. Mr. Chair, I've got a couple of questions about this, and it is section clause 34 of part 2 is where my questions are based. The first one is why is WorkSafe's main function, why is number one not helping reduce workplace injuries and the rate of that and fatalities over time? Like, surely that has to be the number one role of WorkSafe. And I know the Minister has talked about what my colleague brought up, but it just seems unbelievable that we would not put that as number one. But number two, my questions, actually has come up during and after Select Committee, and it is something that I sort of would like to look at a little bit more closely from the Minister, is that there seems to be
14: from people that have been through the Pike River disaster and tragedy, that there was a conflict of interest at the time, and that has been borne out in the Royal Commission report that came through, seen from the Department of Labour in the handling of Pike River. So where it was inspecting and advising Pike River management, that was seen as a conflict. Now, the new functions as they're being outlined here by WorkSafe seem to be the same. So we've got the role as consultant and giving advice, and the role of the regulator, so like the policeman. And that that seems to be the same conflict. And I want assurance from the minister of how that perceived or real conflict is being managed or will be managed, but also how that can also be a barrier to businesses who are seeking advice on health and safety issues, and that smaller businesses, when they see the regulator and the advisor being one and the same, that they'd be unlikely or maybe unlikely to get the advice from the regulator because of the what the minister has called the fear of the regulator. Like, how will they be able to do that when they've already got that conflict that is, whether it's perceived or real, that conflict that sits there between both the regulator and the advisor? So two questions, one regarding, are we going back to a pre-Pike River? And was that the intent? And the second one is around the businesses seeing that perceived or real conflict between that, and how would they be able to access that knowing that that conflict exists?
12: Dr. Lawrence Yunnan.
15: Thank you, Mr. Chair. I do want to start by touching on Clause 33, or discuss Clause 33 in terms of the changes to WorkSafe. And I do want to acknowledge both Camilla Bellage and Honourable Gentinetti's earlier questions. I guess before I talk about the main objective and objectives and the prioritisation that we see here in Clause 33, I want to check with the Minister whether there was any advice or any sort of discussions by the Minister or by the officials around comparing what we have here and the Australia system, noting that Australia has, I guess, in some ways better stats or better outcomes for their workers proportionally. But Australia has two separate systems. You know, they've got Safe Work Australia and Work Safe Australia. One does the policy, one does the regulation, and one is the regulator. And I want to check with the minister that we don't have that system, yet what I'm seeing here, like the previous speaker said, is shifting some of that more towards the policy side and potentially less emphasis on the regulatory side. And I could be wrong, I would be keen to hear from the minister. But my question is, what sort of conversations, or has any work been done on how things are being done in Australia, whether that is being used to map what are some of the changes here? In terms of Clause 33, one of the concerns that we have is around the idea that they're prioritizing just critical risk. Now, I would assume that when it comes to WorkSafe, that they are about injury prevention in general. That's from what we heard in Scrutiny Week, and that's one of their core mandates, you know, if we're doing any review or estimates week. But then by shifting it to critical risk only, are they now deprioritizing other workplace injuries? And that is going to be a concern because of the fact that, you know, we discussed this is a concern that ACC has, that what we're going to be seeing is more workplace injuries that may not be critical risk, that still would put a burden on our ACC system. So the two questions for Clause 33 is, what then happens? How would WorkSafe prioritize critical risk while not deprioritizing injuries in general? And then what is now the WorkSafe's mandate when it comes to prevention and workplace injury prevention?
12: Honourable Minister.
11: Thank you. Happy to take a couple of these contributions. Jan Tinetti had a query about why isn't reducing harm a function of WorkSafe and WorkSafe's functions. The answer to this is that harm reduction is already covered in the purposes and objectives of the Act and WorkSafe. It's not a function at the moment. WorkSafe's new focus on approved codes of practice and guidance will help PCBUs needing advice. I see this as WorkSafe going back to how it performed when it was first established. However, when we were doing the roadshows, what became really apparent was people saying that there had been a shift in WorkSafe that was not a helpful shift, and they had moved more to being policemen. And there were a lot of people who were quite fearful of asking WorkSafe for help. However, that was not the case when it was first established. And so this change will help elevate those four main functions to be of equal importance. However, I believe this will also be very helpful to people. But it's not the case that developing guidance has never been a function of WorkSafe, while at the same time needing to monitor and enforce compliance. And so I think that also then goes to the query from Lawrence Sunan. Our health and safety law is based on the Australian model of the law, and so our regulators' objective functions and powers are equivalent to the Australian jurisdictions. But it's been the case since day dot of WorkSafe that they are providing guidance while at the same time monitoring enforcement.
12: Lawrence Sunan.
15: Thank you for that, Minister, because that's very interesting, because what the Minister has then just clarified is, in fact, we are shifting because, you know, like the Minister said, that people might be fearful of WorkSafe from a regulatory perspective, so they're shifting more towards a policy perspective. But if we look at the Australian model I mentioned, Australia has two separate agencies, one for policy and one for regulations. If we have such a system, that makes sense. But if we are having one system where we're only going to be mainly prioritizing policy but not the regulations part, then what we're seeing is a complete, reduction or weakening of the regulatory function here in Aotearoa, New Zealand, which is not the case in Australia. Because in fact, WorkSafe Australia as a regulatory body is incredibly stringent and powerful, particularly in certain states. You know, WA, for example, very strict, as well as certain parts of Victoria, as well as Victoria as well. So there is also, understand we don't have a state-federal divide here in Aotearoa, New Zealand, but those two separate bodies function very separately. So if we have a bill here where WorkSafe essentially split into two different agencies, that would potentially make sense, but that's not the case. So I want to check with the Minister again that an accurate, representation of what is happening here, in which case having one agency and deprioritizing regulations is a bit of a concern. I do want to move on to Clause 34, though, because I take the point of Honourable Gentinetti around this, where now you're looking at the main functions, and I do acknowledge what the Minister said. One of the things that that did jump out at me is what is currently listed in Section 10 of WorkSafe New Zealand Act. So in Section 10 currently is a whole list. Basically, the Minister pulled out four of them and said, these are now your four main functions. The rest are all secondary. That's what we see in subclause 1 and 1, 2, and 3. But one of the things that I found was quite interesting, and I want to check with the Minister, I have an amendment on this, and that's 80024, is in Section 10G, it says that WorkSafe is only promoting and supporting the likes of, research and education and all of those. For me, promoting and supporting does not mean they themselves do it. Is WorkSafe themselves actively also doing research and also conducting education? Because it doesn't seem to be clear within the current WorkSafe New Zealand Act 2013. So my amendment would, because we are amending Section 10 anyway, I think it's also important for us to look at the functions as a whole from that Act, which is open to amendment. And my amendment for Section 10G is to replace promote and support with promote, support, and conduct, just to say that WorkSafe might be doing all three. I want to check with the minister if the minister would be interested in that amendment.
12: Yep. Minister.
11: Happy to take this contribution. Look, no, I won't be...

0: even Imbi's role, but I'd be surprised if, you know, they didn't do a little bit of it if they wanted to. However, I don't see that as a main function. And this whole purpose here is about aligning it with the Health and Safety at Work Act. So if we're focusing on critical risks and trying to simplify the law within the Health and Safety at Work Act, it does make sense then to have correlating changes to the WorkSafe Act that, of course, there'll be a need for guidance and enforcement. But these are not big changes. You know, the functions of WorkSafe are there in the law. We are simply, like we're doing with critical risks, prioritising what people need to focus on. And here for WorkSafe, given that they have such a range of functions, making sure that they need to prioritise guidance, developing codes of practice, developing safe work instruments, and monitoring, enforcing compliance.
1: For members, when they're approaching the table to pick up papers, could they be aware of what's happening in the House and not getting in the way, where, particularly during this part where the Minister and a member may be having an interaction? It's just House management. Sorry.
2: Mr. Chair, I very deliberately wait until the member had ceased speaking I to get the papers?
1: The member, this is a general observation, not directed at any particular member. It's the timing of it. So the member might just like to sit and calm down, and Lawrence Sunan will continue his question.
3: Thank you, Mr. Chair. I do want to just have a quick follow-up on the Minister. Thank you, Minister, for your response. Just one quick one, because again, what we're seeing is MB is in charge of the policy, and now WorkSafe is also doing some of the research and policy and very little in terms of the regulatory function. I think in that case, out of the four main functions that the Minister has identified, can I interpret it as D, to monitor and enforce compliance, specifically only that one is fulfilling the regulatory function of WorkSafe now under the main functions?
1: The Honourable Jan Zanetti.
4: Thank you, Mr. Chair. And very quickly, when I've gone through this with people in recent times, this particular clause 34 I'm talking about of Part 2, there's been a question about what does that mean for the structural changes in WorkSafe itself. And certainly I have had some information this week that says there's been some disestablishment of some teams in WorkSafe, which are critical teams to working with some pretty gnarly issues that we have. And I'm talking about, and I hope I don't offend anybody by saying this, but things that suicide that has been caused from workplace harm. So it seems to me that if that information is correct and those teams are being disestablished, we've got some issues, because we've still got huge issues and terrible statistics in that particular area and other areas. And I want to know what this particular change, because I think that's only fair for people that are asking this question too, will mean for what the structural change of WorkSafe will look like now and the changes that have been made now and in the last few months, but also going forward, and what future changes that we would expect to see.
1: Honourable Minister.
0: Look, happy to take both of these contributions. In terms of Lawrence Funan's question about does this mean that there is only one regulatory function for WorkSafe being the compliance part, I think that's just a misunderstanding of being a regulator. Regulators have multiple roles, and so it's not the fact that regulatory response is only the stick. Sometimes regulators actually have multiple functions, and you can look across regulators all across government. I mean, I think David Semel pointed out there's nearly over 260 of them. Most of them have multiple roles. It's not just to enforce compliance. There are other elements to it as well. And so for WorkSafe, this simply clarifies which functions are central to the regulator's core role. But it's not saying that there's only one role within WorkSafe. In fact, it's talking about there's multiple regulatory functions within that regulator.

0: To the second contribution of Jan Tinetti, suicide is a very, very important issue in this country, and one that we shouldn't make light of at all. However, the difficulty with the member raising it here is to try and figure out what the specific interaction of that with this law is, because she's really talking about having heard of some potential operational change within WorkSafe. Now, I would suggest that is better as a question suited to the chief executive of WorkSafe, potentially at the next hearing where the chief executive would be present, as I don't actually have an effect on the operational side of WorkSafe, as opposed to the law and the legal effect of the legislation, which is what we are actually talking about today. So I don't want to get into that more operational side.
1: Chair.
2: Honourable Jan Tinetti.
1: Yeah, very quickly then, and I am talking about the legislation. I want, and surely that has been thought about by the Minister, what potential, and the Minister must have had those conversations as they're developing this legislation, changes would you see in the structure and the work of WorkSafe as a result of this legislation. This legislation deliberately makes a change to the functions of WorkSafe, so I'm trying to get an understanding of what that would look like, and it is a question that is being asked. I totally agree that there is an operational component to that, but at the same time, as ministers and as a minister, there must have been a discussion about what that would look like or could look like.
2: Dr. Lawrence Junard.
3: Thank you, Mr. Chair. Just a very quick question from me. Thank you, Minister. I was mainly referring to the new main functions. I understand there are also additional functions that WorkSafe will have in terms of the regulation, the regulatory aspects. Can I just check from me, with this new main functions from WorkSafe, how would that then interact with the existing action plans and the prioritization within WorkSafe as an organization? Would you expect WorkSafe to also be, I guess, restructuring or reprioritizing to a certain extent based on this? Is that something WorkSafe have already done and this just happens to line up with what they're doing? Or does the Minister expect something new, some new changes within WorkSafe?
2: Kamala Balich.
4: Thank you, Mr. Chair. And just in relation to part two, what is the Minister's view around the responsibility that she has as the Minister responsible for WorkSafe for providing direction to WorkSafe in terms of the way that they implement the operational directions? Obviously, there are changes here to the primary piece of legislation that directs WorkSafe and everything that they do, and I've heard the Minister say that how they implement that is operational. How is she going to be holding them to account given these changes which seek to change their priorities? What is the Minister's role in implementing this piece of legislation, and how will she hold WorkSafe to account?
0: Happy to take this. Look, I think there's a potential difference of opinion in how legislation and the debate around this is supposed to take place, as opposed to the Minister's day-to-day interactions with the Chief Executive of a regulatory agency. And what I'm doing here today is changing the law. And to Kamala Balich, Jan Tinetti and Lawrence Yunnan's query about how this affects operations, that is set out in things like the statements of performance expectations and the minister's letters of expectations, which we revise yearly and we do ongoing analysis of, and I have monthly meetings with the chief executive of the board as well as the chief the chair of the board as well as the chief executive of WorkSafe. But the operational side itself, I see, is sitting somewhat at length of what the specific debate is today, which is about simply in these clauses 32 to 34, reprioritising some of the current functions of WorkSafe so that we are prioritising the providing guidance, developing approved codes of practice, developing safe work instruments, and monitoring and enforcing compliance. We're not going into the day-to-day operations of WorkSafe as an agency, and those things are mainly dealt with through the select committee processes.
2: Lawrence Sinan.
3: Thank you, Mr. Chair. Just with due respect to the Minister, I understand that the Minister is not in charge of the day-to-day operations of WorkSafe, but the policy intent that the Minister will have would affect the operations of WorkSafe. So I'm not asking whether the Minister understands the nuance of the operations of WorkSafe, but more like, this is something that has signaled for a while. We have a regulatory impact statement dated to 2015. In the conversations that Minister had with WorkSafe, has the Minister given indication of, through the changes in this bill, that there's a ministerial expectations of changes within WorkSafe that now needs to align with the new prioritization and the main functions that is now detailed, as opposed to one long list, now you've got four main ones. Has that come up?
0: Yep, so I'll tidy this off, but I might start repeating myself ad nauseum. That has changed through the appropriation structure that has also taken place in Budget 2026, with changes to the appropriations and the fact that we have now buckets of funds as opposed to just one appropriation in general, which splits out money being given to guidance as well as money given to compliance, and there are different funds structures there, and that will be how I monitor that going forward. But also, yes, I have had ongoing conversations with the chief executive and senior leadership at WorkSafe in terms of how do we gear up for legislative change. That is already underway with guidance being produced, ready to go out the door as soon as the legislation takes effect, if not earlier. But there's also been an ongoing conversation since my 2024 roadshow about how we ensure that WorkSafe is currently meeting the Minister's expectations, external to what the legislation itself says, that they should be more proactive in providing guidance. WorkSafe has done, over the last year, quite a long process of stripping old guidance documents that are no longer relevant from the website, changing how people can actually go and talk to WorkSafe about their queries. We had far too many different ways of getting in touch with WorkSafe, and we're streamlining that. There's a lot of operational stuff that sits outside of the legislation that happens in terms of the operations. But this law that we are debating today does not touch, I don't believe, a lot on that. I believe that is met mainly through the letters of expectations and the statements of performance expectations.
2: Kamala Balich.
4: Minister, when the first reading of this bill passed, you made a public comment to state that the bill will require WorkSafe to move from an approach of accepting everyone to address every possible risk towards one which WorkSafe provides guidance on critical risks. How will that? How does that statement work with the general objectives of the primary piece of legislation to create healthier and safer workplaces? Is this change to require workplace to only focus on critical risks, which I appreciate is stated in her public statements on the bill, how does that consistent with the purpose of the Health and Safety at Work Act? Because it appears on the face of it to be the opposite.
0: Look, happy to take that, but it also in part talks to the difficulty that came from Lawrence Sunan's contribution of the regulator can actually have multiple functions. And Kamala Balich's question there was, is this requiring WorkSafe to only focus on critical risks? No, because the four main functions it talks about are things like developing, reviewing and recommending codes of practice and developing safe work instruments. Safe work instruments are not necessarily a function of the critical risks under here. They're a separate thing in and of themselves. And monitoring and enforcing compliance with the relevant health and safety legislation. Now, we acknowledge that there is a prioritisation of critical risks, but to the member's original point of wanting everybody to focus on all risks all the time, WorkSafe still has to manage the non-critical risks for the large organisations as well. So, no, it's not the case that WorkSafe is only focusing on critical risks, because if they focused only on critical risks, it wouldn't focus on the risks that the large businesses have to monitor as well.
2: Kamala Balich's tabled amendments to Part 2, deleting provisions relating to critical risk, are ruled out of order as being inconsistent with a previous decision of the committee. The question is that Honourable Jan Tinetti's tabled amendment to Clause 34.1, new Section 10.1, be agreed to. All those in favour say aye.
5: Aye.
2: To the contrary, no. Noes have it. Party vote is called for. Please conduct a party vote.
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6: Green Party of Aotearoa New Zealand.
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6: New Zealand First.
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6: Te Pāti Māori.
9: 4 votes in favour.
6: Tākuta Ferris.
9: 1 vote in favour.
6: Mariamano Kapkini.
9: 1 vote in favour.

0: The ayes are 55, the noes 67. The question is not agreed. Thanks for your patience, members. We're just accommodating some late amendments here. The question is that Francisco Hernandez tabled amendment to delete clause 33.2 be agreed to. All those in favour say aye.
1: Aye.
0: To the contrary, no.
1: No.
0: The ayes have it.
1: No.
0: Party vote is called for. Please conduct a party vote.
2: New Zealand National.
3: 48 votes against.
2: New Zealand Labour.
4: Toru te kauma whanga, pōti whakaai.
2: Green Party of Aotearoa New Zealand.
4: 15 votes in favour.
2: ACT New Zealand.
5: 11 votes opposed.
2: New Zealand First.
5: 8 opposed.
2: Te Pāti Māori.
4: 4 votes in favour.
2: Taku Te Whiris.
4: 1 vote in favour.
2: Mariamino Kapakini.
4: 1 vote in favour.
0: The ayes are 55, the noes are 67. The question is not agreed. Francisco Hernandez tabled amendment replacing clause 33B is out of order as not being in the correct form of legislation. The question is that Te Anau Tui Ono's tabled amendments deleting provisions. The question is Te Anau Tui Ono's tabled amendments deleting provisions in clause 33 and 34 be agreed to. All those in favour say aye.
1: Aye.
0: To the contrary, no.
1: No.
0: Noes have it. Please conduct a party vote.
2: New Zealand National.
3: 48 votes opposed.
2: New Zealand Labour.
4: Toru te kauma whanga pōti e tautoko ana.
2: Green Party of Aotearoa New Zealand.
4: 15 votes in favour.
2: ACT New Zealand.
5: 11 votes opposed.
2: New Zealand First.
5: 8 opposed.
2: Te Pāti Māori.
4: 4 votes in favour.
2: Taku Te Whiris.
4: 1 vote in favour.
2: Mariamino Kapakini.
4: 1 vote in favour.
0: The ayes are 55, the noes are 67. The question is not agreed. The question is that Dr. Lawrence Unan's tabled amendments to clause 34 be agreed to. All those in favour say aye.
1: Aye.
0: To the contrary, no.
1: No.
0: Noes have it.
1: Aye.
0: Please conduct a party vote.
2: New Zealand National.
3: 48 votes opposed.
2: New Zealand Labour.
4: Toru te kauma whanga pōti e tautoko ana.
2: Green Party of Aotearoa New Zealand.
4: 15 votes in favour.
2: ACT New Zealand.
5: 11 votes opposed.
2: New Zealand First.
5: 8 opposed.
2: Te Pāti Māori.
4: 4 votes in favour.
2: Taku Te Whiris.
4: 1 vote in favour.
2: Mariamino Kapakini.
4: 1 vote in favour.
0: The ayes are 55, the noes are 67. The question is not agreed. Members, there are four amendments in the name of Francisco Hernandez proposing to replace clause 34.3. To test the will of the committee, I'll put the question on one of those amendments. The question is that Francisco Hernandez tabled amendment to clause 34.3, repealing section 10E, EA and F be agreed to. All those in favour say aye.
1: Aye.
0: To the contrary, no.
1: No.
0: Noes have it. Please conduct a party vote.
2: New Zealand National.
3: 48 votes opposed.
2: New Zealand Labour.
4: Toru te kauma whanga pōti e tautoko ana.
2: Green Party of Aotearoa New Zealand.
4: 15 votes in favour.
2: ACT New Zealand.
5: 11 votes opposed.
2: New Zealand First.
5: 8 votes opposed.
2: Te Pāti Māori.
4: 4 votes in favour.
2: Taku Te Whiris.
4: 1 vote in favour.
2: Mariamino Kapakini.
4: 1 vote in favour.
0: The ayes are 55, the noes are 67, the question is not agreed. Members, the will of the committee having been tested, Francisco Hernandez's remaining three tabled amendments to clause 34.3 are out of order as being inconsistent with a previous decision of the committee. The question is that part two stand apart. All those in favour say aye.
1: Aye.
0: To the contrary, no.
1: Aye.
0: The ayes have it. Please conduct a party vote.
2: New Zealand National.
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7: 8 votes in favour.
2: Te Pāti Māori.
6: 4 votes opposed.
2: Taku Te Whareas.
6: 1 vote opposed.
2: Mariamano Kapkini.
6: 1 vote opposed.
0: The ayes are 67, the noes are 55. The question is agreed. Members, before I come to part three, you'll note that the discussion, the questions, very well put together questions around the decisions to group amendments. The quid pro quo of that will be, you'll note that the Speaker said yesterday, time is better spent on debate than on voting. And that will be a consideration of the Chair when considering a closure motion. Members, we come now to Part 3. Part 3, this is a debate on Clauses 35 to 38, Amendments to Health and Safety at Work, General Risk and Workplace Management Regulations 2016. The question is, a Part 3 stand apart? Kamala Balich.
8: Thank you, Mr Chair. When we look at Part 3, we see the impact of the changes that the government is making to the health and safety system in New Zealand. And I have some specific questions around the general risk and workplace management regulations and the impact that the Minister intends that these have on New Zealand workplaces. So I'll start first with Clause 36. Clause 36 affects the regulation, that's a general regulation to provide information, supervision, training and instruction. At the moment this is a general regulation that applies to all workplaces, and it talks about making sure that if a worker who carries out any work of any kind, uses plants or equipment of any kind, or deals with a substance of any kind is trained to ensure that they are they don't cause risk in the workplace. So this effect of 36 is to state that that only is in relation to critical risk. So my question to the Minister is, what is her intention and what is her purpose of removing the duty to provide information, supervision and training and limiting it to critical risk? And what is the likely impact on PCBUs of 20 and under due to this change that she's put in place in Regulation 9? And I do have a number of questions. I don't know if the Minister's ready to answer that now, but I do have some questions in relation to the other clauses, which are similar. I take it that I'll move to those questions now, unless the Minister is ready to respond.
0: Yep.
9: Yeah.
0: No, Minister, the Honourable Brooke Van Velden.
9: Yeah, look, I think this should knock off quite a few of the contributions that will come from here. But in essence, these amendments in clauses 36 to 38 give effect to the small PCBU critical risk limitation that is set out in clause 11, new section 25A1A2. And so it is clarifying that the duties apply to small PCBUs only in relation to critical risks.
0: Kamala Balich.
8: Thank you to the Minister for answering that question so quickly. However, I'm not sure if it was sufficiently addressed in terms of the information I was wanting to obtain from that answer. I do understand, and I think the House understands, that on the clear reading of this, there is a carve-out, and I know that's I use that language because that's the language that the Minister has used publicly in relation to small businesses, a carve-out in relation to small businesses that only now have to deal with critical risk. That's understood. The question that I have in relation to training is, what is the impact that is likely to be on workplaces in New Zealand for those small workplaces? Another question that I have, which is similar, which might help illuminate the type of response that I'm looking to get, is if we look at Clause 37 and we look at the general duty of a PCBU to provide personal protective equipment, and we see that, I've got that in front of me now, Regulation 15 of the General Risk and Workplace Management Regulations. Now, that clause states that personal protective equipment must be given to workers unless it's already been provided by another PCBU, and it has fines in there. So that this is a very specific question too. The fines that a PCBU would attract if they do not provide personal protective equipment would be $10,000 and $50,000 for an individual or another person, presumably a company. My question to the Minister, again, is what is her expectation in terms of change of behaviour that implementing the specific regulation that, as the Minister has stated herself, carves out small businesses from this regulation, what can New Zealand workers expect? Because it appears to me that the Minister is removing, literally, personal protective equipment or the requirement to provide such, apart from in the most risky situations. And so these are very practical questions. I don't feel the question in relation to 36 has been answered yet. And 37, I understand the critical risk. We've been over that. But I want to know what is the practical implication for New Zealand workers of these changes?
0: Honourable Minister.
9: Yes, thank you. Look, happy to give this one a go for you. So, look, in terms of the question originally about the training aspect and how this relates, look, the use of machinery, as an example, or if you're a company that uses hazardous substances, those would be classified as things that need management as critical risks, and so training for those types of critical risks would still remain. It is simply the lower level training for minor risks that would not be a requirement under the law. Things like how to use a standard kitchen tap would not be a requirement for someone to need to know how to use, but for serious critical risks like hazardous machinery and substances, those would require training. Similarly, I think the main point here when it relates to PPE, as it relates also to the training, is quite a lot of the stories that I heard when I was doing the roadshow approximately 2 years ago now, where people believed that workers on work sites, as well as business managers, were not taking training or PPE seriously because you have so much of it. And if you have so much training, where it's not apparent what is actually important training as opposed to just training for the sake of it or compliance for the sake of it, you start to have less effect. It starts to mean less to people, and that's the same for PPE. If you see PPE everywhere all the time on everything that you're working on, there also is the potential impact that people no longer feel like they need to actually acknowledge the risks, and they are not able to discern as well between a low and a high risk. And you know, you see this in all sorts of environments, in all sorts of different workplaces. However, the changes here mean that providing PPE and ensuring workers use it are required when they actually need it, whereas you know, there are real harms from substances or equipment that the PPE is being provided for critical risks. It does mean that businesses don't need to be worried about providing it for lower risks, but I think the ultimate impact will be that both businesses and workers, when they're dealing with training and PPE, will take it far more seriously than they currently do, because it will actually identify and mean you're dealing with a significant harm.
0: Dr. Lawrence Dunard.
7: Thank you, Mr. Chair. Thank you for that response, Minister. But I think it is important, following on from the Minister's response and my colleague, Camilla Belich, is that what Minister said is correct. It is human nature. It is within our human nature that if we constantly have something repetitive over and over again, whether it's small risk or even critical risk, there's been no injury as a result of that. Our brain is trained to deprioritize the risk. To give an example to the house, we often, when we're driving, we don't think about the potential impact of driving until we have an accident or something happens, in which case, for a little while, we're going to be really cautious about how we drive until our brain is trained to desensitize ourselves, that we no longer consider that to be important. Because what the Minister is saying is actually not simply about prioritizing critical risk or non-critical risk, but describing a general human nature. And I don't think that within this particular part, the changes we're going to be making, per what Camilla Balich mentioned before, we are going to be seeing that shift in behavior, just because now the small PCBUs are only going to be focusing on critical risk and not non-critical risk. You're still going to be seeing the same sort of human behavior manifesting. I think that is important because, to be honest, for the minister, that is one of the key considerations and barriers for health and safety managers or anything who works in health and safety is around that human nature. But I think pandering to this idea that people are going to be, oh, well, we can't then prioritize or et cetera, doesn't actually address the baseline issues that we're seeing manifesting in this part. I want to check a couple of other things regarding when it comes to PPE, and I want to test a couple of things with the minister. The first thing is I want to test the scenario that, for example, in the event of the pandemic, PPE was huge. We were expected to wear masks, etc., as a way of reducing transmission. Under this new requirement where PCBU no longer need to provide PPE in the context of violence as a critical risk, in the event of a pandemic, for example, or let's say the peak of flu season, would the minister still consider the provision of PPE to still be considered a critical risk? And if not, why not? And other things when it comes to the, I guess, both in terms of Clause 37 and Clause 38, in terms of providing PPE and also ensuring a PPE is worn and used, is, you know, again, what we're not hearing from the minister is that actual practicality. You know, as someone who works in health and safety, I see in terms of what the workers' behavior is. I guess from a minister's perspective, what then is the tangible experience the minister has had when you're looking at how to ensure workers, whether it's for critical risk or non-critical risk, PPE is being worn? And I want to draw to the minister to an earlier discussion that we had, which I also think is important pertaining to this section, is when we're looking at the hierarchy of intervention, that PPE is a way of using an intervention. If we're cutting that out, what are the other considerations for a small PCBU when it comes to non-critical risk regarding elimination, mitigation, signage, and also bottom, you know, at the bottom, do nothing? So those are my three questions to the minister so far.
10: The Honourable Van Belden.
9: Oh, look, I thank the member for his contribution. Look, I think he speaks to a real problem here, which is how you affect culture change. And this is essentially what the aim of the bill is designed to do, which is to allow companies and workers to take critical risks far more seriously, to identify risks and focus on real risks rather than compliance for the sake of it and compliance in policies that are not necessarily followed. Because that was something that we heard a lot when we went to talk to people on the ground outside of Wellington in 2024, that there is a sense of